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0: Fox Sports Radio. Coming up 15 minutes, top of the hour. Larry Sorensen, former Major League All-Star, 10 years in the big leagues. Pitched in the All-Star game, retired 9 men in a row. That record's not getting broken. Hell, pitchers don't even throw 3 innings anymore, much less. But we're at the midway point of the season, and you know, there's some things to talk about. How about the White Sox? From 100 losses to first place, and you got to love Munetaka Murakami. He's hurt right now, but he's a masher. Hits home runs. One of the things I don't like, I'm going to bring up with Larry, this implication that because Major League Baseball batting average have been in a downward trend, that it's tougher to hit now than it was years ago. I'm just not buying it, okay? They threw hard then, too. They had just as good a stuff then, too. There's other reasons, but I don't want to go. I don't go too deep into that right now. Well, there's something I'll bring up with Larry that'll make a little bit more sense when we get to it. But I do want to say this. I don't know what. It's much like the Pro Bowl or the slam dunk contest. I just feel like the home run derby jumped the shark a hell of a long time ago. I've been to 2 All-Star games in my life, covered one, 2005 Detroit. Bobby Abreu hit like 45 home runs and screwed up his swing for like the next decade. I thought it had jumped the shark then. And there's certain players that will never participate in the home run derby. But once again, they changed the rules, okay? All 8 participants, you have a set number of swings per round. 20 in round 1 and 15 in subsequent rounds. And any swing counts against the total, although in your final swing, if you hit a home run, you get another swing. As long as you keep hitting home runs, you get more swings. So round 1, you got pool play, right? You had all 8 hitters that compete in a single pool with 20 swings each. And the 4 batters with the most home runs advance. Now, ties are broken by distance of each player's longest home run. They're going to be a challenge there. So then the top 4 hitters are seeded based on round 1 totals. So you have number 1 versus number 4, number 2 versus number 3. Now you get 15 swings apiece. So ties, they're going to require a 3-swing swing-off until a winner emerges. So you notice there's no time clock anymore, just outs and swings. The 2 remaining hitters then face off, and each will receive 15 swings. The player with the most homers is crowned the champion. Well, I'll be damned. What a concept. Now, the final swing rule, again, if a player hits a home run on their 20th or 15th swing, they get awarded extra swings. They continue taking swings until they fail to hit a home run. No bonus time, no timeouts. Remember, there used to be a bonus round time. It's been eliminated. And also now you got this goofy, it's called the gold ball. These are their words. They're describing it as a special, uniquely styled baseball introduced to key pressure points in a hitter's round. Traditionally, when they're down to their final out, final swing, or final minute of time, even though there's no time clock anymore, right? It's a ball that's manufactured by Rawlings, and they claim they're physically distinct from the regular balls and feature real 24-karat gold leather, leather panels. Why are they doing this? Well, they say charity. Every home run hit with a gold ball triggers a significant monetary donation from Major League Baseball and their corporate sponsors to organizations like the Boys and Girls Club of America. Also, fan souvenirs. They say catching a gold ball and the outfield bleachers will be highly prestigious because they claim they're going to be instant, incredibly valuable collector's items for fans, right? I don't know about all that. Maybe. I know a thing or two about that industry. My business partner, Mike Burke, has founded the National Sports Collectors Convention. Also, there's some additional buzz because Bryce Harper pitched an idea to Buster Olney suggesting that Major League Baseball should allow players to use aluminum bats when the gold balls are mixed into play to create even more of a spectacle than that than this is. Yeah, I don't know about all that, Bryce. Okay? But Bryce finally, well, this is actually his third career home run derby appearance. Remember, the game and the home run derby is going to be in Philadelphia. So you got Bryce Harper and Kyle Schwarber, the hometown team. They're going to make their third derby appearance. Junior Caminero. I mean, you got some mashers here, no doubt about it. He was a derby runner-up, and this guy's got home runs built into his swing. He hits bombs, and he was the derby runner-up last year. What I'm loving is the rookie sensation from Japan, Munetaka Murakami, the White Sox. He's in the derby, as well as Jack Caglione, who played for Italy in the World Cup Classic, and he's had a meteoric rise from Florida State to the major leagues. And then you got, of course, Wilson Contreras of the Red Sox, Ben Rice of the Yankees, and Jordan Walker from St. Louis. And I'm maybe secretly rooting for Munetaka Murakami. I went to Japan with my wife in May, and it was a lifelong goal for me to see a game at the Tokyo Dome, even though, well, the Tokyo Dome's only been there about 20 years. But we did it, okay? I got there early, did the whole deal, man. Pictures and everything. And I'm fascinated with Japanese baseball. Their middle infielders got incredible hands. They're all fundamentally extremely sound. They run well. They throw well. There's a lot of respect the way they play the game. They play the game hard. Not a lot of power. Not a lot of power in that league, and I get it. If you got a power guy like Munetaka Murakami, he's over here earning a living, okay? So I know there'll be pressure on Bryce Harper and Kyle Schwarber because they'll be playing in front of the hometown team, and yes, you can bet this. There's one thing I don't particularly care for. By the way, just in case you didn't know, it'll start Monday the 13th, tomorrow, 8 p.m. Eastern time, exclusively on Netflix. If you don't have Netflix, you're not watching. Here we go. We've talked about this every year heading into the NFL. People don't like the streaming, okay? But it's a hell of a field. I mean, Kyle Schwarber has 32 dingers on the season. He leads the majors. It's his third career derby. You know, he hasn't been in the big leagues that long. Maybe he has. He was on that 2016 team with the Cubs. Lost a few LBs. He's got better bat speed than ever. 372 career home runs, including 122 at Citizens Bank Park. That's the fourth most in history of that park. I wonder if that gives him an edge. I wonder if he'll give him an edge on that situation. I'm also a big fan of Jack Caglione. He's got 14 dingers, his first career derby. Sixth overall pick in the 2024 draft, already raking in the major leagues. All right. There's been lots of Royals who participated before, including Bo Jackson and Mike Moustakas and Danny Tartable. He's only 23. He'll be attempting to be the first Royals slugger to win the home run derby and the youngest derby ever. The youngest ever to do it, if you really want, for your trivia buffs, Ruben Sierra back in 1989 when he was only 23 years old. And Cal Raleigh won it last year. He's not back this year. Coming up, Larry Sorensen. We'll talk a little baseball. Keep it locked. You're listening to the Bernie Fratto Show, Fox Sports Radio. We are Fox Sports!
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20: For decades, the prevailing wisdom for someone who's had a heart attack has been to put them on beta blockers for the rest of their life. But new research suggests that might not be necessary, and that the benefits of these medications probably taper off after a year or two. On the whole, and for the average person, beta blockers are very safe and very effective. But, as with any medication, they can come with a cost. A financial one, and also potential side effects. We're talking about things like fatigue, dizziness, dry mouth, dry eyes. 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I'm Dr. Sanjay Gupta, helping you live a better life.
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26: Do you ever feel like there's so much to do, so much to see, yet at the same time you feel so isolated and alone? In a given day, the average person gets several phone pings from emails to texts to phone calls. Add on top of that social media and the internet, which add another layer of online interaction. This is the paradox of living in today's tech-heavy world, where it's possible to feel incredibly well-connected while also feeling like you're lacking real relationships.
25: It's much more normal to FaceTime with our loved ones or to, you know, use social media to stay connected. And this has both pros and cons, right? I think a lot of people are pretty exhausted from connecting online and virtually and really yearning for more in-person connection.
26: That's Kasley Killam, an expert in social health and a graduate of the Harvard T.H. Chan School of Public Health. Killam is also the founder of the nonprofit organization Social Health Labs.
25: All of us are busy, right? It's hard to have the energy at the end of a long work week or when we're juggling parenting and jobs and caregiving and all the different things that we have to do. And yet the research shows that when we do put in that effort to go out and connect, it's so beneficial, it's so energizing, and the benefits are far-reaching in all different areas of our lives. So it really is worth the effort.
26: The reality today is that many people, young and old, aren't forming enough of these genuine connections. According to a recent nationwide poll published by the American Psychiatric Association, 1 in 3 Americans reported feeling lonely at least once a week. Killam also highlights a 2022 Gallup poll that revealed a similar trend.
25: They found that 330 million people go several weeks at a time without talking to a single friend or family member. They also found that about 20% of people worldwide report that they don't have anyone they can reach out to for help. Other research has shown that about 1 in 4 people around the world report that they feel fairly or very lonely in general on a regular basis. And then we can also see other concerning trends, like friendships have seemed to decline in recent decades. In 1990, only 3% of people in the U.S. said that they don't have any close friends. In 2021, that number had jumped up to 12%. So we're seeing that more people have no friends.
26: So what's fueling this disconnection? There's no one answer, but rather a mix of several factors. One issue is a shifting sense of community. Spaces where people would previously build these ties are no longer as popular today.
25: Fewer people affiliate with a religion and actually attend religious services, which we know used to be a really strong source of community for them. And similarly, 3 in 4 people don't feel like they belong in their community, in their local neighborhood, and 64% don't feel like they belong in their workplace.
26: And when most of us think about who's most affected by this epidemic, we assume that it's older Americans. People in this demographic are often retired, spend a lot of time at home, and may not have the same social circle as 10 or 20 years ago. But Killam clarifies that the research distinctly shows that youth, teenagers, and young adults actually struggle with loneliness the most.
25: And I think there are a number of explanations for that. One is certainly the role of social media and the fact that it is very easy to substitute in-person meaningful connection with just passive scrolling and spending a lot of time online. And so that's certainly a risk and a concern. And then across the age spectrum, there's a little bit of a U curve. So it spikes the highest for younger generations, it kind of goes down in midlife. And then we see again that older generations also have higher levels of loneliness, but again, not as badly as youth today.
26: One part of the problem is that the societal norms of previous generations have slipped away. Less kids and teens play outdoors together. From an early age, more time is spent looking at screens. Family dinners together at the dining room table aren't as common. These are just some examples out of the many. And this disconnection isn't just a minor problem, but can lead to very real health issues like stroke, depression, diabetes, dementia, and more.
25: Stressors of any kind cause inflammation in our bodies. They cause spikes in cortisol released throughout our bodies. All of these things that weaken our immune systems and make us more susceptible to illness and disease in the long term. And this shows up on a very simple end as being more susceptible to catching a cold and having bad cold symptoms during the winter months, but also on the very extreme end of heightened risk for premature mortality. In contrast, when we have the support that we need, that buffers against stress in our lives, right? Connection is a source of resilience. And so when we are socially healthy, we're able to buffer against those processes in our bodies that are causing inflammation, weakening our immune systems, and leading to these health consequences.
26: In addition, research shows that having a network of support to deal with stressful life occurrences drastically improves outcomes. Killam uses the example of a patient who's recently been diagnosed with a disease and is given a course of treatment that involves a lot of appointments and medications.
25: If that doctor takes time to really explain the medications to them and walk them through what they need to do to maintain their care treatment, if the pharmacist who gives them those medications takes time to answer their questions and make sure that they feel supported, and then if they have a loved one at home who perhaps helps them keep on top of taking those medications regularly and doing the other behaviors to make sure that they're optimizing their health, they're going to have better health outcomes, right? And that's maybe it's the medication that is operating within their body, but it's that support system around them, the doctor, the pharmacist, their family members or friends who help them to take those medications and help them feel loved and supported along the way.
26: It's easy to say, yes, connections are important, but forging these deep ties with family, friends, and community doesn't happen overnight. It's a gradual process that requires patience, energy, and effort. Killam recommends starting off with small steps, like cutting down on screen time by an hour each day and switching that time spent in weekly in-person activity with a friend or family member. If you have kids, pick 2 or 3 days out of the week where everyone sits down for a longer meal and conversation at the dinner table. She also adds that you don't have to go out to a meal or drink to forge a new relationship.
25: I think sometimes we can get in a mindset of, oh, to spend time with other people, I need to go out for dinner at a fancy restaurant, or we need to go do some activity that costs money. When in fact, the health benefits of connection aren't tied to spending money at all, right? It can be completely free. Instead of going for dinner with a friend, it can be going for a walk in the park, right? Things like that, choosing ways that we can connect where money is no barrier is really important.
26: To find out more about this topic and our guest, Kasley Killam, visit viewpointsradio.org. 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
0: What do you really know about the Texas Rangers? Some might instantly think of the classic TV Western series, The Lone Ranger. Or just imagine a rugged cowboy patrolling the Texas terrain. But throughout the years, the agency has been a vital arm of Texas law enforcement. Its members fill in where needed, aiding officials and investigating crimes and corruption. Some of the group's most notable accomplishments include leading the effort to capture famed outlaw duo Bonnie and Clyde, and protecting President William Howard Taft from an assassination attempt. Whether you're familiar with the law enforcement organization or not, the Texas Rangers are a big part of American history. The group just celebrated its 200-year anniversary last year.
27: I think the Rangers still have the image of swaggering, strong, upright, honest, law-abiding knights in cowboy hats. I mean, this is the image they've had for decades and decades. And to some degree, this image is correct. There are many courageous, and have been many courageous, heroic Rangers. However, there's another side to this story.
0: That's Doug Swanson, a journalist and author of Cult of Glory, The Bold and Brutal History of the Texas Rangers. Swanson has spent much of his career at the Dallas Morning News as an investigative reporter and editor, but focused the last 5 years researching the long history of the Texas Rangers.
27: The Texas Rangers initially began as a very disorganized group in 1823 when Texas was still a part of Mexico. The Anglo settlers had come in a few years earlier, mostly under the auspices of Stephen F. Austin, and they were in conflict with the Karankawa Indians, a coastal tribe that had been in Texas for thousands of years. So they put together about 10 men, the initial proto-rangers. These were not big-time gunslingers or anything like that. They were farmers, land surveyors, school teachers, carpenters, that sort of thing. And they were organized to try to hunt down the Karankawas, but what they really ended up doing was trying to build a small fort on the Colorado River. After a few months, they ran out of ammunition and ran out of food. So they never engaged the Karankawa and went back to their regular jobs. So for the Rangers, it was a bit of an inauspicious beginning.
0: Despite its slow beginnings, the Texas Rangers grew in notoriety throughout the latter half of the 1800s. They were formally recognized by the government in 1835, and shortly after, in 1836, Texas won its independence from Mexico. Under the arch of the government, the Rangers went where they were called. They gained a reputation for their skill and bravery during the Mexican-American War. But while they fought valiantly, many of the darker deeds they committed were not as well publicized.
27: I think the old image still prevails, but what I'm trying to do here is examine what's really behind this image and what's been ignored, what's been buried, what's been overlooked. So I try to give the Rangers their due, talk about their heroism, but on the other hand, I want to talk about some of the atrocities, some of the misbehavior, some of the things they did that they should not have done.
0: Among these acts are horrific crimes, including the execution of many innocent Mexicans, including women and children, and the looting and burning of several peasant villages. Even into the 1900s, the violence persisted.
27: At the very beginning of the 20th century, around 1911, 1912, 1913, there was a land boom in South Texas, down in the Rio Grande Valley, down near Brownsville, Texas. Land became very valuable then. Lots of people were coming in from the north to establish farms and cities. And many Mexicans, Mexican-Americans, had lived on this land for centuries. There also was a great deal of upheaval in Mexico at the time, political upheaval. So there was a lot of crime going on, some robbers coming over the border. But again, the white ranchers and white settlers wanted this land, so they wanted the Mexican-Americans off it. The Rangers helped that. They forced these people off the land. They sometimes did it by execution. They executed hundreds, maybe thousands, of Mexican-Americans. Some of these people were bad guys. Some of them were bandits. But a lot of them had committed no crime except to have brown skin. This went on for a number of years down in this part of the state.
0: In the 1930s, Swanson says the makeup of the Texas Rangers drastically changed as a new office took hold. The state's first female governor, Miriam Ma Ferguson, got rid of all of the current Rangers and put in a completely new force to patrol and handle investigations. But instead of heading in the right direction, this new bunch had ulterior motives.
27: They would raid casinos, throw the owner out, and establish their own casino in its place. Or they would stop motorists along the Texas highways and demand bribes. Or they would engage in bootlegging. They were a corrupt force at the time. As a result, once Ferguson was out of office, the new governor and the legislature moved in and attempted to reform the Rangers, put them under the agency, the Department of Public Safety.
0: While the group was formally under the wing of the Department of Public Safety, the interests of many Texas Rangers benefited people similar to themselves.
27: The Rangers were still the operatives of the power structure in Texas, and by that, I mean white men. That's who was in charge in Texas in the 1930s, 40s, 50s, 60s. So you can see incidents in Ranger history where this was an exercise in power by these people. For example, in 1956, the NAACP tried to integrate some schools in Texas, some all-white schools. The governor at the time was opposed to integration. So he sent the Rangers to these schools, and they stopped integration by threatening to arrest any black children who tried to enroll in these white schools. They sent the Rangers in 1967 to break up a farm workers' strike, for example, by Mexican-Americans.
0: Today, the organization looks different and is working to increase diversity within its ranks.
27: A lot of people think it's a huge force, but it's not. It's actually very small. Now, you can find a lot of people in Texas and everywhere else, for that matter, who've never met a Texas Ranger, because there's just not that many of them. But of the 160 or so, I mean, it changes from month to month.
0: More Rangers today are desk-bound as they focus on solving financial and political crimes.
27: One is to investigate official corruption. If an office holder is accused of some sort of crime, the Rangers are brought in to investigate. They have some border intelligence operations, but the Rangers mainly do is what they've often done. They are called in to assist when rural, small town, sheriff's departments, police departments, other agencies need some help. You know, if there's a murder in a tiny town, the local police department may not have a homicide detective. So they ask the Rangers to come in for assistance. And the Rangers do this all over Texas.
0: In order to better the lives of people today, it's critical to see how deeply rooted these issues are in our country's past. 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Our studio manager is Jason Dickey. I'm Marty Peterson.
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15: This is Viewpoints Explained. I'm Ebony McMorris. The Taliban has reaffirmed its use of public stoning as a punishment. Since 2021, the group has ruled over Afghanistan and tightened restrictions on education, free speech, and other modern-day freedoms. Its supreme leader recently released a message saying, quote, "We will flog the women. We will stone them to death in public," end quote. In the 1990s, the Islamic militant group was known to commonly use public flogging and stoning as a punishment for adultery. The latest statement sends a message that the group seems to be specifically targeting adulterous women. For those unfamiliar, stoning is when a group of people throw large rocks at a person until they've died. It's considered a medieval and brutal form of punishment that dates back thousands of years. There's records of stoning being used as a capital punishment in ancient Greece, Israel, and other areas across the Middle East. While most of the world has condemned the method as a cruelty of the past, stoning actually isn't limited to the Taliban. The practice is still used in several other countries, particularly in nations of the Middle East and Africa that use Islamic law as part of their justice system. Several human rights organizations have openly stated that stoning is a human rights violation and goes against international law. In most instances, women make up the majority of the cases, and those sentenced have little opportunity to appeal or defend themselves in a court of law. That's Viewpoints Explained for this week. More in a moment.

0: Welcome to Culture Crash, where we examine what's new and old in entertainment. While going to the theaters to soak in a movie is my preferred method of checking out new releases, this month saw the release of a couple of direct-to-streaming titles that were absolutely worthy of clearing out an evening to seek out. First, Max released Turtles All the Way Down, an adaptation of the young adult novel of the same name by author John Green. You probably know Green's other big titles, The Fault in Our Stars and Looking for Alaska, but Turtles All the Way Down is a wonderful addition to the Green adaptation canon. Turtles tells the story of Asa, a high schooler with obsessive-compulsive disorder who's grappling with a budding romance and navigating her intense relationships with her best friend and her mother, all of which are complicated by her OCD. While the story itself isn't necessarily anything groundbreaking, what really makes Turtles All the Way Down a worthwhile watch is its expert depiction of OCD and intrusive thoughts. Because Green himself has lived with OCD for most of his life, the novel and the film alike go to great lengths to not oversimplify or valorize the condition, and Asa's story is made all the richer for its nuanced portrayal of her mind. Meanwhile, Amazon Prime Video released a hotly anticipated new movie called The Idea of You, starring Anne Hathaway and Nicholas Galitzine. Also based on a book, The Idea of You is about an older woman falling in love with a young boy band superstar. The film is a lot of bit rom and a little bit calm, but what I found really compelling was the perfectly calibrated casting. While Galitzine's character Hayes is a world-renowned superstar and Hathaway's Celine is an unknown in the reality of the movie, for most viewers at home, the opposite will be true, as Hathaway's been famous for decades and Galitzine is a younger up-and-comer. As a result, even as the movie's characters sometimes struggle to understand Hayes' attraction to Celine, viewers at home will have no problem understanding why a 24-year-old pop star would want to date Anne Hathaway. In the end, The Idea of You is a bit of escapist fun that is immediately rewatchable in a streaming movie landscape. Turtles All the Way Down is now on Max, while The Idea of You is streaming on Prime Video, and I found a lot to love in both. I'm Evan Rook.
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3: Sooner or later, climate change will affect everything, the experts say. Before too long, everyday life may depend on an air conditioner, no matter where you live. Crops you see today in the Deep South may one day be at home in Canada. And the melting ice caps may mean your beachfront home is soon underwater. All over the world, governments are wrestling with scenarios like these. Often they're termed a crisis in national security.
5: The changing climate disrupts the stability on which our world depends from a national security perspective. That's why we call climate change a threat multiplier.
3: That's Sherry Goodman, a senior strategist at the Center for Climate and Security and former First Deputy Undersecretary of Defense for Environmental Security.
5: We see that all of the threat multipliers of climate change, for example, sea level rise, more extreme weather events, wildfires, droughts, flooding, permafrost collapse, and many more impact America's security and our global security.
6: It may seem to some folks, at least, that there isn't much of a connection here. But actually, if you think about it, there's all aspects of national security that are intimately connected with climate change. Many of the military bases that are situated around the world, U.S. military bases, they are increasingly coming under threat from climate change. This is coming from rising sea levels, cyclones, hurricanes, et cetera, right? So a lot of naval bases that are even in the United States are increasingly finding themselves subject to these natural disasters. So immediately you're seeing that there's going to be an impact.
3: Dr. T. Vrat Garg is an associate professor of economics at the UC San Diego School of Global Policy and Strategy. He says climate stress on security piles up from a whole variety of sources. For example, when civilians are hit with a natural disaster in the U.S., it's often the military who are called to clean up, taking them away from other defense assignments. Climate change has also triggered major international conflict and change that affect us here at home.
6: Climate change is going to give rise to a myriad of economic and social problems, from an increasing refugee crisis to increasing civil wars and conflicts around the world, to seeing increased aggression and violence that is manifested as a result of rising temperatures. Rising temperatures are also diminishing agricultural yields in some of the poorest parts of the world. This in turn gives rise to organized and individual level violence, each of which is going to present a threat to U.S. national security.
3: Goodman says one of the greatest climate-caused stressors to American security comes from increased migration around the world. People are moving because they simply can no longer live where they've been.
5: We have the greatest wave of global migration going on since World War II. And much of that is fueled not only by political instability, but by changing climate conditions. As I said, in some places, it's now

0: become so dry for so long that the land no longer supports the people. And herders and farmers in parts of Africa have come into conflict over water resources. And so that migration, as an example, what happened in Syria, a prolonged drought fueled the greatest conflagration and human migration in modern times, when the prolonged drought led farmers and herders to migrate towards the urban areas, which then led to civil unrest.
1: Syria is just one example. Goodman says in repeated instances in places all over the world, migration is creating economic, sociological, political, and military stress.
0: Drought is driving populations across northern Africa to migrate to safer havens. But at the same time, it emboldens terrorists to take advantage of vulnerable populations who don't have enough food and water because of prolonged drought in many regions of the world. We also see that some island nations and coastal megacities in Asia and even in our own continent are going to succumb to the rising seas in coming decades. And we see these extreme disruptive events, from, you know, the wildfires in Boulder that just occurred, to the fire season that lasts all year round across much of California and across up into Alaska, the Arctic, and across to Siberia, changing the stability of entire regions.
1: Climate change is even creating global tensions in the middle of the ocean. We may think of the Arctic, for example, as locked in ice, but that's not true anymore. And if the sea lanes are open in the Arctic, who's going to control them?
0: Russia, for example, envisions its northern sea route, which hugs the vast Russian coastline, the largest coastline, as a toll road for transportation from ports in Asia, like Shanghai, across to ports in Europe, like Rotterdam. And China claims it could save several weeks in shipping time by using such sea lanes in the future. And it's not only for the sea routes, but for what's in the sea and under the sea bed. So under the sea bed is thought to be very valuable minerals and fossil resources, which Arctic nations like Russia and others will, and the U.S. has some of these as well, may want to exploit in the future.
1: But even that isn't all. The Arctic is a productive fishing territory for those who control it. And as the ocean warms, sea life is migrating toward the North Pole. Meanwhile, people may have to migrate away from the ocean shore because beachfront cities are endangered. Huge ice shelves in Greenland and Antarctica are cracking and threatening to collapse. If they do, sea level could rise dramatically.
0: We've already had, along much of the eastern seaboard in the U.S., we've already had well over a foot and a half of sea level rise in the last half century in places like Norfolk, Virginia, where we have our major military bases, naval bases, and parts of the coast. But with the collapse of the Thwaites Glacier and other more rapidly occurring cracks that could occur across parts of Antarctica, we could see a couple of feet more of sea level rise within a decade. And if that should occur, that will both swamp some major cities like Miami and New Orleans, but mega cities like Dhaka in Bangladesh, other parts of India, across major cities in China and across Asia.
1: As a result of all of this, environmental treaties are becoming more and more critical. But Garg says figuring out what to do about all of this while still protecting the nation's interests is difficult.
2: A lot of the damages from climate change are being caused by rich, high-income nations. They have been the traditional polluters. They have been the traditional engines of the carbon economy. That's where a lot of this has been happening. But the impacts are being disproportionately borne in other parts of the world. And this is for three reasons. One, just because of where a lot of low and middle-income countries are located, the highest increases in raw temperatures are going to be around those belts. But the second is that because these are largely agrarian economies, they also are more vulnerable to climate disasters. So the economic livelihoods of individuals are much more tied to climate than they are, say, in the United States, right? In the United States, there's about less than 3% of the workforce that's directly involved in agriculture. In India, it's a much higher number. And so what you end up seeing is that distinction really matters because livelihoods are less climate sensitive in the US than they are perhaps in other parts of the world.
1: Many Americans can adapt to warming temperatures more easily than those in poorer nations. For example, we can turn on the air conditioner. People in other parts of the world may not be able to afford one, nor the electricity to run it. Garg says the economic disparity puts a lot of responsibility on us to help find solutions and help pay for them.
2: For a lot of people, it's going to mean a damage in livelihoods. Now, that can mean making investments in heat-resistant crops. You know, in a lot of countries, the CGIAR network has done a lot of work in trying to improve the diffusion of heat-resistant crops. It also means that having better safety net programs. If somebody's income is reliant on agriculture and you have a really hot year, we need to have a support net for those individuals.
1: What we may forget is that there's something in it for us in helping others. We don't live in a vacuum in the world. One of Garg's studies shows that payments to somebody else can mean a lot to us.
2: What we show is that there is this relationship between temperature and violence in Mexico, for example, but the rollout of a cash transfer program can really substantially weaken that relationship. And what that tells us is that these inexpensive cash transfers, relatively inexpensive cash transfers, can play a very major role in adaptation to climate change. And what that means from the US standpoint is that this is a very cost-effective investment from a national security standpoint.
1: But how much reassurance is that? Some people wonder if it's already too late to do something about climate change and ensure our very survival. But Garg says that's not the right way to think about it.
2: Yes, we're going to see increases in temperature. Some of that is going to be bad, but it doesn't have to be as bad as if we don't do anything about it.
1: You can find more information about Sherry Goodman, Dr. Tivrat Garg, and all of our guests on our website, radiohealthjournal.org. For more behind the scenes, follow Radio Health Journal on Facebook, Instagram, and X. This segment originally aired February 2022 and was written and produced by Reed Pence. Our lead producer is Kristen Farah. Our executive producer is Amira Zaveri. I'm Elizabeth Westfield.
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0: many of us are familiar with the idea of crowdfunding. Companies like Kickstarter help to get creative endeavors off the ground by letting strangers like you and I donate to various startups. In 2010, the platform GoFundMe was one of the more prominent websites that encouraged people to donate not to companies, but to individuals.
1: And took a fair amount of time to kind of gain a lot of popularity. But by about 2014, 2015, we were seeing this pretty astronomical rise in the use of crowdfunding. And in particular, crowdfunding for medical needs has been very persistently the most common uses of this type of charitable crowdfunding.
0: That's Nora Kenworthy, associate professor in the School of Nursing and Health Studies at the University of Washington. She researches how corporations and philanthropic capitalism shapes global health programs. Kenworthy notes that GoFundMe has been extremely successful over the last decade. Earlier this year, the platform announced that their campaigns have generated $30 billion since they began in 2010. Kenworthy says companies like GoFundMe create a sense of community and fill a need left by our fractured healthcare system.
1: It's not just that we often don't have enough health insurance coverage or enough savings to cover our medical bills, but that, you know, when you're sick with cancer or something, you probably are also facing transportation challenges to get to the center where you get chemotherapy. You might also need help with childcare or just covering basic bills while you're out of work. And so crowdfunding is a really easy way to sort of address some of those needs that tend to arise and really take people by surprise a lot of times when they are falling sick.
0: Online crowdfunding also creates a simple avenue for anyone to be able to help, even from the other side of the world.
1: I think most Americans, most people are very helping. They want to help each other. They want to connect with each other. When they see someone in need or someone in crisis, when they see a really tragic story, they do want to find some way to reach out and help. And crowdfunding just offers this incredibly easy way to do that.
0: However, crowdfunding isn't a perfect solution. In fact, in her new book, Crowded Out: The True Costs of Crowdfunding Healthcare, Kenworthy argues that it may be the exact opposite. Instead of being a shining beacon of hope, these platforms may be the crystal clear evidence of America's failing health system. This is not an attack on crowdfunding platforms. Their presence has helped so many people. It is, however, a recognition that they're not as strong of a safety net as we need. And they shouldn't have to be. Kenworthy says we should be able to fully rely on our healthcare system. Unfortunately, that's not a possibility for many of us. America treats healthcare like any other market, with the idea that competition will drive down price. But it hasn't worked that way. Millions of Americans are still uninsured because they can't afford it. So why isn't the healthcare marketplace acting like all the others? Kenworthy says consumers' lack of knowledge is a big factor.
1: So what we call that in the sort of health policy field is information asymmetry. What that means is that healthcare providers and those who are selling things on the healthcare marketplace often have reams and reams of data about us, but patients themselves often don't have a lot of data. So for example, some of the policy initiatives that the Biden administration has been taking on, for example, price transparency, right? These are efforts to chip away at that information asymmetry that affects patients.
0: But price transparency won't balance the system because the second factor that sets the healthcare market apart is that its consumers are sick and often desperate when they need these services.
1: You think about someone who's like suddenly had a heart attack on the street and is being picked up by EMTs and taken to hospital. Like they're in no shape to shop around for the best prices or figure out how much this ambulance ride is going to cost them versus transporting themselves somehow to the hospital, right? So a lot of times when we're sick, we're really not capable of doing the kinds of basic consumer behaviors that we would expect if we were like at the grocery store and shopping for milk.
0: An additional aspect to this difference is that most of us aren't routinely shopping for medical care like we do clothes or food. So we're not used to seeing prices for medical equipment and services and don't realize how the costs can be dramatically different depending on the institution and location.
1: And then finally, we have a lot of monopoly effects in the healthcare market that pretty much go unchecked. And so the ability, for example, of pharmaceutical companies to control prices because they are the only producer of specific kinds of medicines. They have these long-term patents that prevent other people from producing similar or generic medicines. So all that contributes to these incredibly high prices that we see in our healthcare system, as well as the decreased power of patients to actually influence how much they're paying.
0: And so as healthcare costs continue to rise, many Americans are forced to seek alternate options. And though crowdfunding sites have tried to step in, they're not effective enough to truly fill the current healthcare gaps.
1: Repeated studies that we've conducted have found that 30 to 40% of campaigns around medical and health needs are often raising $0 whatsoever, no donations.
0: Ken Worthy's recent paper published in Living Maps Review reveals that 9 out of 10 campaigns don't meet their financial goal.
1: I think we've really been sold on this story of viral success. You know, like if you have a need, you just write a really compelling story and you put that out there and Taylor Swift's going to find you, or, you know, the newspaper is going to cover it. And before you know it, you're going to have tens of thousands of dollars and you're going to be able to pay off your medical bills. And that is true for a very narrow slice of people on these platforms. The more general experience of crowdfunding is one of fairly small earnings, if anything, a fair amount of disappointment. I talk to a lot of people who feel profound shame about having to place their needs online, in particular when they put their needs out there and then don't get what they actually need in terms of help.
0: Even some of the people who have successful campaigns don't have a happily ever after. Ken Worthy says there are some downsides occurring because we're throwing money at a problem without fixing the root causes.
1: I talked to a fair number of people in the book who actually did quite well with campaigns as well. It seemed really important to capture their perspectives as well. But among them, you know, there was well-known musician who raised $15,000 after he was diagnosed with type 1 diabetes. And yet, when I interview him, he's living in a trailer with his entire family, talking about how hard it is for them to stay warm in the winter. Because even despite how successful his campaign was, it didn't fully bring him back to financial solvency, and he was still uninsured, struggling to get insulin.
0: In addition to the low percentage of successful campaigns, Kenworthy argues that crowdfunding creates a power dynamic where a group of strangers decide who deserves to have their needs met. She calls it selective deservingness.
1: What's happening with crowdfunding is it's kind of feeding off of that implicit notion that we have as a society that certain people are more deserving than others, and then just kind of throwing it out to this kind of anonymous crowd and to the realms of algorithms and social media platforms and media coverage. And all of that kind of amplifies these existing notions of deservingness and undeservingness. One of the reasons that I talk about things like selective deservingness in the book is because I want people to think about how crowdfunding is really reinforcing this idea that you and I should be able to choose who gets healthcare and who doesn't in this country based on a pretty short description and a picture online.
0: Again, crowdfunding itself is not the problem. However, it can worsen the issues with our already fragmented system when it becomes someone's main source of healthcare funding. The book Crowded Out is available now wherever books are sold. You can find more information about Nora Kenworthy and all of our guests on our website, radiohealthjournal.org. 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Our production manager is Jason Dickey. I'm Greg Johnson.
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12: Medical notes this week: why the coal industry needs a new transportation model. Coal powers about 40% of the world's energy, but a new study published in Environmental Research has revealed the impact of trains carrying loads of coal. Coal train pollution produces microscopic particles that can get into the lungs and bloodstream, causing serious health risks, including heart disease, asthma, and in the most serious cases, death. Can you cure your diabetes? Dr. Gerald Shulman, a professor of cellular and molecular physiology at Yale School of Medicine, says the condition can be reversed. Insulin resistance is a key factor in various conditions like type 2 diabetes and fatty liver disease. Luckily, you can heal this resistance through minor weight loss and exercise. Even a 10% weight reduction can make a big difference. And finally, the cicada invasion may be worse than expected. For the first time in more than 200 years, two species of the insects will emerge simultaneously from the ground. Cicadas can spend up to 17 years underground developing. This year, 17 states will be caught in this mass emergence, with Indiana and Illinois experiencing both species at the same time. But it won't last long. The adult cicadas will die off after about a month. And that's Medical Notes this week. I'm Shel Lustig.
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1: Welcome to the City Current Show, powered by Higginbotham. I'm your host, Jeremy Park. We're always honored to bring you inspiring stories of individuals and organizations making a difference and powering the good. And we always love talking about how sports transforms lives. That's why we're honored to have with us Coach Juan. He's Juan Adams, Program Director with Nashville Youth Basketball Association and also President of Forever Dawn Foundation. Coach Juan, how are you doing, buddy?
21: I'm doing amazing, Jeremy. I'm having a blessed day. So you know what? I woke up breathing, so I don't have too many complaints today, sir.
1: Absolutely. Well, when you talk about waking up, breathing, and pouring into youth and using sports to transform lives, there's a lot to talk about, especially with the sport of basketball. And so let's start out. Give us a little bit of history. Give us some background for Nashville Youth Basketball Association.
21: All right. So Nashville Youth Basketball Association, we're going into year, actually, when we get into the fall, it'll be year 15. David Carey, who was our president of the organization, he had a son, and he had his son in the other basketball leagues, and he just realized his son was kind of running circles around these other kids. And he's like, man, how's my son going to get better if I don't have him around better talent? So he got with some guys that he went to high school with and played ball with. Dante Jones, 1996 draft pick. Everybody knows him, went first round, Mississippi State. He played on that team when they knocked off Kentucky that year at the SEC championship. So him and then another guy named Marcus Kinzer and Corey Allen, they came up with this idea. Hey, let's just start this league and these skills and drills every Sunday at McGavick. And from there, it spiraled into programming, camps. It just kind of went from there. But they were the originators of NYBA. I came in probably about 6 months into the programming, brought my son up there. And I'm very honest about this. When I first came to NYBA, I probably came out three times. And I'm like, man, I'm not fooling with this. Like, it wasn't organized. It was some things. And what it really was, they didn't have enough staffing for the vision they had. Because you come to the gym and it'd be like 60, 70 kids, it'd be like four people helping. So that's kind of how I got in. I brought my son up there one day and he was shooting in the gym with Dante. And then after Dante ended the practice, David Carey, we call him Coach K, came up to me. He's like, man, these drills you're doing with your son, can you keep doing them here? I'm finna send some kids over. And probably about 20, 30 kids came over. So we're in line doing layups and other skill set. And then next thing I know, I didn't know I was doing evaluation for the summer league. And here we are 15 years later, I hadn't left.
1: I love that story, though, because as a father, I can appreciate that. Like, you want what's best for your son. You put him in, and then you yourself, you know, you get pulled in because you see how much fun he's having and growing and learning. At the same time, you realize, okay, I can use my gifts as a blessing and be able to help. And, you know, just like anything, when you see an opportunity to serve and all of a sudden, you know, make it better with your organizational skills, your coaching, all of that, all of a sudden now the whole program has a chance to grow and evolve. And so talk about where you are right now with the organization, because it's year-round programming, it's camps, it's clinics, it's leagues, it's teams, it's everything for the full year.
21: Exactly. So right now where we're at our summer program. So we run the majority of our operations out of McGavick High School, just because we have a database of 1,500 to 2,000 kids that we may see in different seasons of the programming. So we use McGavick because it's the biggest high school here in Middle Tennessee, and it has what, five courts that we can use. Right now, now that school is out, we use our own facility. So we acquired our own facility back in October 2023. It's called the NYBA Academy. It's right by Pearl Cone in the North Nashville area. And so we use that for more personal, small setting workouts. We have classrooms, weight rooms. We have a stage for our girls and their dance team. And so right now we're doing our summer camp. It's Monday through Thursdays from 9 to 4:30. Pretty much you drop your child off, and it's not just basketball. It's men's mentor leadership. We have some women there that are helping with the young girls. So we do some things outside of just basketball. So that's where we're at right now. But after we transition out of this, right, also we have running is our travel teams. So we got blessed to be on the Nike circuit this year with our 6th, 7th, and 8th grade. It's called the Junior EYBL. So we acquired that deal last year. And so this is year two. And great news, both our 7th and 8th grade team are making it to Peach Jam. So pretty much Peach Jam is like the big shebang. So we play all these tournaments leading up and we made it. So we played Peach Jam in July. So that's real big for our opportunity. I mean, for our program. And then we got skills and drills getting ready to start back. Leagues getting ready to start back. We'll have a camp with ESPN that we do towards the end of the year. So that's getting ready to start back. So it's something every month that we're doing. We try to do it quarterly or monthly with the programming.
1: Obviously, I mean, just like you're alluding to, you're already having success, but talk about what success looks like both on and off the court, because you have a chance to see the youth develop, to build confidence and teamwork. I mean, all these things that basketball and sports in general teaches, character, discipline, you know, overcoming adversity, conflict resolution, like all these things. Talk about what success looks like on and off the court.
21: Success for me, I'll be honest, the biggest joy is when I'm out in the public during Christmas time at the mall, or I'm at the grocery store, or I'm somewhere at an event, and somebody say, Hey, Coach Juan. Hey, I just want to tell you, man, I got into college here. Hey, Coach Juan, I want to let you know. Hey, I'm getting married. Hey, Coach Juan, I want to let you know I got accepted into this school. Like, that's what success looks like for me, because I tell people the basketball is just a tool. You know, the basketball is going to stop bouncing one day, and us as a program, we have to be bigger than basketball, because what we realize is every kid's not going to play basketball. A lot of times kids play sports when they're young because it may be the parents' favor, because they say, hey, I wanted to play basketball. But what we realize is they start getting older, start getting into upper middle school, early high school, they start making their own decisions. So when they don't want to play basketball, what do? So we still keep programming. We bring them back in. Then we start teaching them the operation. So we start teaching them how to referee games, because you can go work at McDonald's, make $16, $18 an hour, or you can referee with us and make $25, $30 an hour. We teach them how to set up tournaments. So now you know how to orchestrate, set up teams, register teams. So that's what I call it, a give back program. After you've capped out on basketball, you don't have to be done with NYBA. Come back, help us. True story, yesterday I'm leaving a workout gym and a kid comes up like, hey, Coach Juan, man, I'm going to Whites Creek this year. He said, man, I got some community service hours I need to get. I said, great. Guess what? Next week, you're going to be at the academy helping with the day camp. So those are things we try to do to keep kids involved. So that's what success looks like to me. What are the wins bigger than basketball? What are the stories that we hear after the basketball?
1: Yeah, and everything that you're talking about, you're building community. And so I love it. Obviously, all of this started with your son. And so we mentioned at the onset, Forever Dawn Foundation. Talk about your son. Talk about the foundation.
21: All right. So this foundation is an umbrella under NYBA. So back in 2018, my son was a victim of gun violence. He got murdered October 14th, and it was actually in the parking lot of McGavick, which makes it ironic. I had just left the gym. So he got murdered about around 9-something that night. I was at the gym. I called my son to see if he was coming home. He didn't answer the phone. He tried to call me, and I think I was on another call. I didn't answer the phone. So he sent me a text. Is everything okay? I said, yeah, everything's okay. I just talked to you when you get home. I just see if he was coming home. And that was the last time we actually communicated with each other. Then I got the news later that night that he had been a victim of a shooting in the parking lot during a robbery. Got to the hospital, found out he was pronounced dead. So at that point, what that made us realize is a kid can come up in this program. We can give them all the resources. We can give them all the education, but he still has to live in the real world. So he actually was set up for this robbery by some kids that used to be in our basketball program. They decided to not play basketball anymore. And at that time, we didn't have programming. It was either you playing basketball or you weren't playing basketball. So this Forever Dawn Foundation really spearheaded a lot of this comeback programming, because what we realize is what happens after the basketball stops. But something else that we've done with this programming, we focus it on at-risk kids. However, that's not our only focus, all right? Because what we do a lot of times, we have programming for kids that have behavior issues, home issues, or may come up from challenging environments. But what do we have for the kids that don't have that problem? All right. They need education, too, because when they encounter those other kids, they need to know how to build that relationship, how to interact with them, what you can and can't do with those kids. And that's what we learned through the Forever Dawn Foundation with my son. My son just assumed, hey, we came up playing basketball together. I know you guys. I trust you guys. Whatever you guys want, whichever you guys want to do. Hey, I'm all for it because we play basketball together, not knowing that he took one path and they took another path. So that's why this Forever Dawn Foundation is real big on bringing an emphasis on thinking about your future outside of basketball.
1: Talk about your support network for you, for your family, because I think what you're talking about and what you've experienced, one, you know, just the ability to turn such darkness into light, into a blessing for others, to not give up, to continue pouring in, I think is just absolutely monumental. And to go through such heartbreak with the loss of your son, but yet continue to pour into the very things that you and he were involved with together to say, hey, I'm not going to let this happen. I'm going to continue pouring in. I think, you know, for any other parent, it's just, it's like, wow, How have you navigated through to then continue pouring in and do what you do at such a loving level? So talk a little bit about just kind of your support network and how you've been able to pour back into that very thing.
21: Two words, but God. And I say that because I didn't sign up for it. I didn't ask for it. You know, none of us imagined, hey, we're going to bury our son at 18. All right. But that was my reality that I faced. And I poured a lot into my son. Like when I say I poured a lot, so something that people don't know, some people do. I was a victim of gun violence. So back in 2003, I was in the store when he was getting robbed and I got shot in the face and a bullet went in right here and came out my neck right here. And I woke up in the hospital and I was alive. And at that time, I wasn't parenting the best, you know, honestly. And, you know, right before I dozed off in that ambulance, I prayed. I said, God, if you wake me up, I promise I'm gonna be a better father. And I woke up and that day forth started my allegiance to my son. And I poured a lot. And so the reason I pour so much and he's gone, I can't let that go to waste. And that's why I tell people that, like, that energy has to stay here. So if I can't pour it into my son, I got a lot of other sons. Because, you know, Jeremy is coaching. You become a surrogate father to a certain degree, you know, and these kids start looking up to you. They start relying on you. They start, hey, coach, man, can you feed me today? Hey, coach, can you pick me up? Hey, coach, can I stay tonight at your house? And so when I got them, if I'm not giving them basketball, what else can I give them? So let me start pouring into them. Let me start lifting their spirits. Let me let them know that somebody loves them. Let them know that they're important. Let me know that they have character. Let me let them know that they are somebody of importance. And so that's how I keep pouring, because I had it for my son and I made that promise that I was going to do it until my son wasn't here anymore. Didn't know it was going to be so short, but so I got a lot of pouring I still got left to do. And that's my mission, man. I'm going to pour into every kid that I meet, every young man that I encounter. I'm going to uplift them and let them know that, hey, you can be something. You are somebody.
1: Yeah, I greatly appreciate that. Respect it. Love it. And also it keeps that connection with your son alive. And so carry that into how can the community help? Because when you look at the support, obviously financial contributions, volunteerism, just engagement, spreading the awareness and word about what you're doing. But talk about how we can support National Youth Basketball Association and Forever Dawn Foundation.
21: Our biggest need right now outside of funding, you know, everybody needs funding. And you know, the add on to that, we've been a 501c3 for 15 years, and we have not received not one government grant. We've been self-sufficient, private people donating and things of that nature. So I tell people what we have a business model that operates, and it operates, and it hasn't taken any funding outside to operate. So we really have everything in place for somebody to come in and help. We got our own facility. We got the numbers. We got the 501c3. I mean, we have a little bit of staffing in place, but that's our biggest hurdle right now. We've maxed out. We do national basketball. We do camps. We do the education part of it. We do the dance and cheer part of it. We do the skills and drills. We have an academy program where we bring kids in and we don't just teach them basketball skills. We watch film together. We do physical fitness. We have a nutrition program. I'm the fitness trainer for a lot of our youth. So we've maxed out with the volunteers we have. And our biggest thing is now we need to start putting people on payroll, because our motto now is, let's find somebody that has a child. And then the trade-off is, if you volunteer, we'll let them participate in the program at no charge. And that works, but the problem we have with that, kids age out of the program. And once a kid gets to an age that he's not playing anymore, then the parent essentially ages out too. So staffing is the biggest thing that we need help with. We want to pay our staff. You know, if you're going to take away from doing this and commit to us, we want to be able to compensate you for it.
1: Well, that leads us to, where do we go to get involved and learn more? So talk about website, social media, where do we go?
21: There we go. All right. So our website is NatHughesBasketballAssociation.org. You can go follow us there. I tell people you can Google it, NatHughes Basketball. 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And we always keep our programming and what we have coming up on a website. 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Our social media, we have an IG. It's called NYBA Basketball. More of the Forever Dawn Foundation stuff is on my direct page. It is NYBA 2026.
1: Well, great stuff. Greatly appreciate all you and your amazing team do. Coach Juan, thank you for all you do to power the good. Thank you for coming on the show.
21: Thank you, Jeremy. Appreciate you having me.
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33: For years, we've been talking about both the positive and negative effects of being on social media. And I would say, by and large, for older adults, social media is net positive. Not all positive, but net positive. Helps them keep in touch with friends and stay social. But for younger people, social media use, especially heavy use, tends to be net negative. In fact, according to this year's World Happiness Report, youth who use social media more than 5 hours a day reported a lower level of well-being. And researchers who study this sort of thing found that many teens wish these platforms didn't even exist, and yet they can't seem to stop using them. Experts we talked to largely suggested two things. Ideally, along with your friend group, take some time offline. Also, try to recurate your algorithm so it shows you posts that'll make you feel good. I'm Dr. Sanjay Gupta, helping you live a better life.
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1: Welcome back to the City Current Show, powered by Higginbotham. I'm your host, Jeremy Park. We're always honored to bring you inspiring stories of individuals and organizations making a difference and powering the good. And in this case, you also hear his voice on these shows because he's a co-host with us. He's our Director of Digital Media with City Current. He is Andrew Bartolotta. He's also a speaker on digital storytelling and AI, so we're going to have a lot of fun conversations. But Andrew, how are you doing, buddy?
7: I'm doing good. It's nice to be on this side of the mic this time. Thank you for having me.
1: Yeah, well, hey, I mean, you've been part of the team for over a decade, and you are co-hosting these shows. You're producing them so people can see you and hear you all over the place. And it's been awesome in terms of seeing you step in and, you know, host these shows and help share these amazing stories. But let's start with a little bit of just kind of your vantage point as Director of Digital Media. Give listeners, viewers an idea of the things that you do with City Current, and then we'll start talking about AI and how you leverage it.
7: Absolutely. Okay. So as many of you know, City Current is a media and community platform built around powering the good, right? So we tell stories of the businesses, nonprofits, leaders in the Mid-South, Middle Tennessee, and really the entire world on how they are making a better place to live, to work, and making a difference. And so as Director of Digital Media, I'm basically responsible for how these stories get created, distributed, and amplified. And so it's, you know, a high volume job for sure, as you know, Jeremy. We're a small but mighty team. And part of that is leveraging technology to expand and amplify those conversations that we're able to tell. So it's been really fun to dabble in some new artificial intelligence technology to draft or research, recap events, help create some videos for reels and whatnot. And so I love leveraging new technology. I was sort of on the forefront of social media. And so now being able to go into this new wild, wild west of AI, it's been really fun to use it to power the good.
1: Yeah, and I think, you know, when you talk about one, this being a passion for you, and then, you know, curious, naturally curious, but also to the necessity of it, because, oh, by the way, we also do 300 events. As you mentioned, there's only three of us in Memphis, two in Nashville, Middle Tennessee. So there's only five total, 300 events, all the volunteerism, the philanthropy above and beyond all the TV and radio shows and the media. Everything else. So it's part passion, but part necessity in terms of how can we be good stewards and, you know, leverage all this time, lack of time to be able to do all this good, to power the good. So let's dive in. When you talk about AI, give us a little bit of just, you know, where are we? Because obviously, even with this interview, it'll be time stamped quickly because it is ever changing, ever evolving so quickly. But when you talk about how big AI has gotten, how big is AI?
7: Yeah, absolutely. And I love that you talked about it being so topical and timely, because I believe I was on it, you know, obviously co-hosting it. I'm on almost every Sunday, but I would say, you know, being on talking about AI latter part of 2025, early part of this year, and so much has changed since then. And so we're really, I like to say we're living through the fastest behavioral shift in human history, right? So it is not just the fastest technology shift, but behavioral human shift. It's the way we work, communicate, make decisions in real time. And we have access to every answer we need for every question that we have right now. And so ChatGPT, I've been presenting to many across years, but I would always say, you know, we're almost to 1 billion monthly users for ChatGPT. Well, in May, they just crossed that threshold. So they reached 1 billion monthly users, which is still just crazy to think about, faster than TikTok, Instagram, YouTube, Google Maps combined, right? So that's just one AI tool. Then Google's Gemini, is now at 900 million monthly users. Claude, which is my new favorite, and we'll talk a little bit about that, grew 640% in the past year. And then Apple at they just had their WWDC developers conference, and they just announced that iOS 27 will let every iPhone user choose which AI model powers their device. And so that's where AI doesn't just become a tool, but it becomes the infrastructure like electricity. So it's just something that we live and work with every day.
1: We affectionately refer to ChatGPT as Chad as part of our team in terms of like, you know, what would Chad say? Let's talk to Chad. Let's see what. But as you mentioned, Claude and, you know, even Apple now allowing you to choose and Gemini, like, so is ChatGPT still the 800-pound gorilla? Where do we stand with, you know, kind of that ever evolving evolution of different players, but also to different AI platforms? And where do we stand with that?
7: Yeah. So just as we joke that Chad in our office is going to get employee of the year, right? Because ChatGPT knows everything. I like to call Claude Dr. Claude because Claude is like the cousin that went to med school, right? Claude knows everything and speaks in a manner that is eloquent and bullet points and provide sources. And I really like to think of it as sort of ChatGPT on steroids. And so Claude is from Anthropic. Both Claude and ChatGPT are planning on going public this year. But, you know, 79% of ChatGPT users, including myself, also pay for Claude. So we're not choosing just one tool and abandoning the rest. We're really using them for different jobs, the same way we use different apps throughout our day, right? So you may enjoy Instagram and TikTok, but you use them for different reasons. While they do essentially similar things. And so we're seeing that we're using different AI tools to be able to get different outputs that we're looking for. So it's really cool that they're really diversifying this ecosystem of AI tools and large language models. And I think that's healthy because we don't want to end up with a monopoly. I think competition is something that makes every tool better and faster.
1: When you talk about some of the big things, some of the big shifts, some of the big trends, what would you say are some of the things that people either might have missed, like we might have missed this, or we need to definitely know, hey, this is coming. So what's one or two big thing that people need to know?
7: Yeah, I would say number one is that AI is becoming infrastructure, right? And most people are slowly realizing it, but it's being produced in our daily lives. And that's something that similar to how social media really permeated into our daily lives, into everything that we do. AI is doing that as well, partly with social media, but also with daily accessibility for those that may have low vision and you're able to use your Meta Ray-Bans to go ahead and call a nonprofit Be My Eyes and be able to see. They are able to tell you what's in front of you. So there's a lot of things that are permeating through our daily lives with artificial intelligence. But I'll say the biggest one that I mentioned on the onset is that Apple with iOS 27, letting the users choose which AI model powers their Apple intelligence on their device will, I think, will be a huge game changer. So being able to choose between Claude, Google Gemini, ChatGPT, you know, the iPhone is the most widely used consumer device in America. And so to be able to have something like a LLM, a large language model like ChatGPT or Claude or Gemini on your device at its fingertips, not having to log into another app or create an account, especially for the average user, that because we are in this every day. And so while we are adaptive users, we are also on the forefront of some of the emerging trends. But for the average person to be able to use Apple intelligence with one of these LLMs, I think will be game changing for the curiosity in someone, but also great things like, you know, I use it for my wife's schedule. She works as a nurse. And so she's working 3 on, 2 off. I can hardly keep up, but she'll send me her 8-week schedule. And so I'll ask Claude, create it in my calendar. So you'll see it in our City Current calendar. Lacey's working tonight, you know, so it's just really helpful in our daily lives.
1: Talk about how small businesses, as you mentioned, I mean, everything now from process improvement to creativity, it's being used. What are some tips, tricks that small businesses, mid-sized, larger, can use to enhance and, you know, be more effective with their use of AI?
7: Absolutely. So one of the biggest things that I've seen a benefit in is meeting notes, right? So every Monday we have our meeting between both markets and City Current as a whole, and to be able to go through and see, like, here are the meeting notes, but also who is supposed to be doing what, and how can we hold each other accountable, and how can we be able to see what needs to be done in a timely manner, and like, oh, by the way, maybe Chat or Claude can go in and say, here's what I think you should work on first, priority wise. It may not be the easiest thing at first, maybe the one that you need to get done first. So then Allison can then pick it up from there and sort of, you know, relay race it to the next person and be able to create that, continue that momentum. So I think, meeting notes, transcribing meeting notes are great. Social media content, grant writing. I met with a new formed nonprofit this morning that attended my Get On Board presentation in May with the CC Foundation and City Current. And they're starting a new nonprofit. And so I was asking them, you know, hey, what are some of the ways that AI can help with efficiency and productivity? Just pick one thing, right? Doesn't have to be a complete 90-day roadmap. Just one task that steals time from your team every single week. Think of those ways. What's the barrier to creating something? What are those ways that you can say, this is something that I need to start with? I would say for restaurants or for those with point of sale systems, one of the easiest ways I say is, like, there's data in there. If you use Toast or Clover or Square, I work with one of my friends and I tell them, okay, you wanted to get rid of macaroons, right? Because you thought that they weren't a big seller. And then I said, well, show me the data. And so they're able to pull the sales list and they go, oh, wow, that brings in an extra 18 grand a year that we need. Okay, well, then let's keep macaroons. You're not selling croissants as much. You're throwing them away. So there's so many, it doesn't matter what industry. It's so fun to be able to see how AI can be used in any industry, just like social media and storytelling and graphic design, to really help with productivity and efficiency.
1: Yeah, I mean, I think everything from process improvement, like you said, notes and accountability and helping people figure out prioritization, like all of that, extremely powerful internal. And then when you look at external, like the creativity and even internal creativity with creating social media posts and everything from then finance and accounting, like AI now has such broad applicability, even back to even just our daily lives, right? And so kind of like you said, taking those first steps, getting comfortable with it and realizing, okay, wow, we can do so much more with this. What's your vantage point on, you know, with AI taking jobs? Because obviously you hear kind of the doom and gloom side, but I know you're much more of a positive approach on this. So what's your take?
7: Yes, I like to say I'm a hope.

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3: On social media. Well, social media has been around for almost 20 years. So, you know, they really need to understand the importance of the attention for technology like artificial intelligence and identifying certain parameters and stuff to keep us all safe, because the power of artificial intelligence is something that we have not seen ever.
4: Yeah, and I think that's where these sort of conversations are important. It's accountability, responsibility, ethical like choices. So all of that plays in, but it's us, you know, knowledge is power and being able to use it correctly, but also to protect our knowledge, our assets, and our team. And so all of that it really is extremely important.
3: I think it's important to have informed caution, right? And the best thing any person or organization can do right now is to stay engaged, keep asking hard questions, but then make sure that human judgment never fully leaves the room or the workflow and the work that you're doing.
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3: 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So Andrew JPG everywhere, and City Current as well.
4: Well, Andrew, thank you for all you do to power the good and be a part of the team with City Current. 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
12: 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So buckle up. It will be like nothing you've heard before in the best way.

0: money. Jaylen Brown was going to be due a potential extension in the summertime that would have pushed the salary up to $70 million per. The Celtics have two stars now, Jason Tatum and JB, who would have been commanding a significant amount of money. The team was recently bought up by a private equity firm. First thing private equity fund firms do when they take over is they reduce all costs, right? Because they're trying to make sure that the system, the operation operates in the black. Well, now they had to make a choice between one or two superstars. Do you want to invest in Jason Tatum or you want to invest in Jaylen Brown? They decided Tatum is the guy that they wanted to go all in on. That made Jaylen Brown expendable, regardless of what he did as a player. They did not want to get into a point where they are beholden to two guys on big money deals that you can't move off of. They had to make the tough decision now to eat all the crow and deal with all the criticism. But in doing it now, they can move beyond it by the fall. If they had let this drag out, it was going to be bad. And so they did it. And they should just be forthright and transparent about it. As it relates to JB, Jaylen Brown, like, look, man, some people are intimidated by the guy that challenges the system with questions, right? We are coming from a time where we're used to being able, coach says this, player does that without question. Well, now we're at a point where guys want to know the whys behind it. And that's everything. Jaylen Brown is a guy who is very intelligent. He questions things because he wants to know. And sometimes that can grate on coaches, right or wrong. That's what it is. So I feel like all of those factored into it. It wasn't one thing. I think it was a combination of things that led Boston to feel like they may be better on moving him now as opposed to having to deal with him later.
1: Well, I hear what you're saying, but they got Paul George. He's worth, he's due $54 million. He's 37 years old. He only played in 37 games last year. He missed 25 games for violating the league's the substance abuse policy. And he only played 41 games the year before that. So I think maybe getting rid of Jaylen Brown was a question and it upset a lot of people. But what they got back was even worse. Paul George, I mean, 36, 37 years old. It doesn't cut it with a lot of people. And I don't think they're going to be better, but he's a hell of a player, and he's going to be in the same division now in the 76ers, so it's not going to be good, and Brad Stevens got to answer that. He really does, and he did the best he could. At least he was transparent. I didn't like what he said, that we'll find out, but the thing is, at least he was there, more than the Kathy Engelbrecht, the commissioner of the WNBA, who bolted on Dan Patrick the other day. That's bad. All right, he is our guy, my guy, Bucky Brooks. I'm Andy Furman. We are Fox Sports Sunday on Fox Sports Radio. And it's time. Get ready. It's time. Point your finger because the blame game is freaking next.
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18: A better life with Dr. Sanjay Gupta.
19: A colleague of mine went to a meeting of the primetime seniors the other week. There are programs like this all over the country for people in their 60s, 70s, 80s, and beyond to stay active. It's not just something to keep older folks busy. It helps to keep their bodies in shape and their brains sharp. Showing up with a good attitude is a must, and research shows that having the right mindset actually does lead to better physical aging. So if you need some suggestions to boost your positivity, experts we talked to recommended focusing on goals, which can boost your confidence. Practice gratitude, they said. One of the seniors my colleague met told her that just waking up in the morning is, quote, better than the alternative. That's true. Focus on the things you can control. Diet and exercise, and very importantly, surround yourself with positive people, because that can be contagious. I'm Dr. Sanjay Gupta, helping you live a better life.
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1: The Flame Game coming right up. It's about 11 minutes before the top of the hour. And by the way, at the top of the hour, 9 o'clock Eastern Time, countdown with no Cracker Burger and Schwartz. Sounds like a law firm. It really does. That's at 9 o'clock right here on Fox Sports Radio. But we want to welcome back here because we're live from the Fox Sports Radio studios. He's Bucky Brooks. I'm Andy Furman. But right now it's time for the Flame Game.
23: You ruined me!
24: It's all your fault.
25: No, it's your fault.
26: This is all your fault.
27: This is all your fault. This is all your fault.
24: Maybe it's everyone's fault.
25: Ooh.
24: Who knows?
0: She's a liar.
2: That's why there's the blame game.
0: The blame game.
2: Let's figure out who to blame.
1: Yeah. He's a liar. Oh, excuse me. Gonzo, you ready? You ready?
5: Yes, I am. But
1: Magic Mark's got a question, too, for the blame game.
5: Yeah. Let's throw it over to our very own Mark Ramsey.
8: So my question for Andy and Bucky. So when it comes to baseball, and it seems like a lot of people have, well, baseball has lost some of its beauty, some of its luster. So who can we blame? Can we blame the lack of dynamic players, or baseball fans just don't care the way they used to? Andy.
1: Bucky, you could go, buddy.
9: Yeah, this is a tough one. I would say you lost some of the luster because other sports rose to prominence. I would say the game and the few work stoppages that have taken place over the last 30 years have certainly impacted the love affair. But I would say, like, just some of the unwritten rules and the lack of, like, I would say, like, domestic players has impacted some of the love affair with the game and why it's not as prominent as it once was when we were coming up.
1: All you say may be true, but really the answer is very simple. It's three letters. NFL. NFL has consumed baseball. The NFL starts when Major League Baseball is gearing up for the World Series and the playoffs. Are you kidding? It's the NFL that's killing baseball, and it's killing the NBA, too. It's just the way it is. Sorry.
5: All right. Andy, this World Cup, there's this red card fiasco that's been following Team USA. Who do you blame for that?
1: FIFA! Because when Trump called up the FIFA president, you know what he should have done? Click! Hang up! It's my league, it's FIFA, it's called, they made the decision, may have been a bad call, but it lives. Just leave the call alone. You can't alter that, and it's wrong. I mean, it made it stink. It's almost like our presidential elections. They stink too now, because when he loses, he says it's not fair. I don't get it. I just don't get it. Guy hates to lose it, I get it, but you can't alter it. That's the way it is.
9: Yeah, you can't alter it. Like, I mean, you can't change it. It's just one of those things that you have to go on. So, yeah, I blame them for it.
5: Bucky, the MLB All-Star Game is in the middle of the World Cup semifinals. Really? Who do you blame?
9: MLB for not scheduling well. The world is going to look at the soccer match. No one is going to pay attention to the baseball game. Even the diehards are not going to pay attention. You have a Final Four with the top four seeds in the World Cup playing in both semifinals. Yeah, forget about it. This is bad scheduling.
1: You know, I'd like to sit down with Rob Manfred, the commissioner of Major League Baseball. I mean, did he not know this? I mean, he's quick to pull the trigger on making paywall games for people to pay to watch these on TV. But do you not realize that the World Cup is somewhat bigger than your sport at that time of the year? I mean, really? I take them to task. People need to take these people to task. I mean, that's what they do. I don't get it. Why they don't? Maybe they don't understand. The World Cup is going to dwarf. Baseball is going to be dwarfed by the World Cup. It's going to be ugly. It really will.
5: Andy, last one here. The San Antonio Spurs fired lead play-by-play announcer Jacob Toby for a social media incident where posts about an alleged affair with the sister of Spurs player, Lauren Waters, sister of Spurs forward Lindy Waters III, were posted on his IG account. The controversy began when a woman claiming to be Toby's longtime girlfriend hijacked his Instagram account, and Toby was out. Remember, a girlfriend, not a wife. Who do you blame?
1: Oh, obviously the Spurs. This is the most ridiculous thing I've ever heard of. Now you can't have a squirrel with a girlfriend and another girl in your life, and you're going to lose your job over that? It's wrong. Terrible. Ugly. Stupid.
9: Yeah, no, this is dumb. It's silly. Like the personal life and private life should be different. Unless the personal life impacts the brand, then it's one thing. But it certainly wasn't going to impact the brand.
1: I can't believe that. I mean, really and truly, now all of a sudden people look over their shoulder. I can't do this. But again, keep off social media. If you have any doubts, keep off social media. Okay, that's going to wrap it up. Bucky, you have a great week. I wish you nothing but greatness for the week. Everybody else as well. Stay tuned for Countdown right here on Fox.
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19: Few people now have asked me about a TikTok trend that they've come across. It's called 75 Hard. The challenge was created by entrepreneur and author Andy Frisella, who calls it a, quote, transformative mental toughness program and an Ironman for your brain. So here's what it entails. Eat a structured diet with no alcohol, drink a gallon of water, read 10 pages of nonfiction, take a progress photo, and complete 2 45-minute workouts, one of them outdoors, every day for 75 days. quite a challenge. We asked CNN fitness contributor Dana Santis about this, who reminded us that sustainable fitness isn't about punishment or proving discipline through extremes. It's about building habits that integrate into your lifestyle in a way that feels supportive and repeatable. If you ask me, that's going to be the key to long-term success. I'm Dr. Sanjay Gupta, helping you live a better life.
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5: 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We're here to get you there. Now your host, former Tennessee defensive coordinator, Doug Matthews.
8: Well, good morning and welcome into Big Orange Sunday. We are, of course, as always, brought to you by Wilson Bank and Trust. So much going on right now, off season for another, couple of weeks or so before the fall camp starts, right around August something. I don't know exactly when it is. Be happening pretty quick, though. Coach is back now off the vacation, and if there is such a thing, I think, like most people in a stressful occupation, which certainly coaching can be if you let it be, they probably, even when they're on vacation, think a good bit about what's going on in their line of work for most of you, whether it's coaching or whatever it might be. Anyway, a lot to get into today. We're going to be leading up, of course, to the start of fall practice in August. I'm going to touch on a couple of things that I started last week and kind of ran out of time looking at exactly where this team is right now. It's what we know it is right now. Nobody's going to be coming in, transfer players. That's not happening this year. We knew what we had last year. Coaches knew what we had last spring, excuse me. So that's what we'll be getting into. But I'm going to start first with last night. Tennessee Sports Hall of Fame had their induction ceremony last night. I was there. A lot of Tennessee folks there. Five Tennessee players one in softball and four football players were inducted last night in the class of 15. And it was really an impressive performance, an impressive evening. Great food at the Omni. They do a great job of setting it up. Brad Willis and his group really do a good job of organizing all of this. Sat with Coach Fulmer. Had a good visit with him before. I'll talk about a few things we touched on. And then after I go through that, I'm going to go get back into covering what we looked at started last week in the three different categories of evaluating this team. Let me talk a little bit about last night, though. It was really a very classy group of inductees. And of course, the ones that we'll kind of highlight on this show are those Tennessee inductees. Listening to their stories, Mike Keith, as always, did, I think this is his 25th or 6th year of emceeing this. Mike, of course, now the voice of the Vols. For many years, the voice of the Titans, always does a great job. Some of the young men and young women, or the men and women who were inducted last night, were unable to be there. Of course, Reggie Cobb, one of the four Tennessee football players that was inducted last night, passed away, about 6 or 7 years ago. His son represented him and looked really especially like his father. Not exactly the same build, but pretty close. So we're going to kind of touch on that a little bit. I did want to touch on the five Tennessee players that went in last night, former players that went in. Monica Abbott, I had heard about her. I did not know a whole lot about her. She came along after I left Tennessee as a coach. But boy, what an impressive young lady she was. And they went over her highlights, many people in the softball world of college basketball, or excuse me, college softball in the college world, think she is, and it's just in Tennessee, folks, could easily be the best softball pitcher that's ever been in college sports. Of course, we had another one this year, but she was very, very impressive. And then got there a little bit early, spent, about 2-3 hours before it all started. A big number of former players that played with Reggie Cobb, Antone Davis, Charles McRae, the three of the four inductees. Jason Witten was the fourth. I'll talk about that here in just a second. But all three of those men played together in that group of, and some of it kind of overlapped a little bit, of the late 80s and early 90s that really set the stage for a great run of Tennessee football from a championship perspective on that. And a big number of their former players stopped in. I'm just going to mention those real quickly that came in, made a special trip down for it. Doug Baird was there. These are offensive linemen who played with Antone and Charles and, of course, was coached by Philip Fulmer in the offensive line at that point. Doug Baird was there. Mike Stoll was there. Tommy Malitsky and wife were there. Many of their wives were there also and had enjoyed visiting with them for a couple hours before. John Fisher was there. Brad Lampley was there. And his son, of course, who played at Tennessee, also Jackson, was there. And then four former running backs. All of these young men I had the great opportunity to coach. Johnny Jones was there, as always. He's a member of the Tennessee Sports Hall of Fame. Tony Thompson was there. Both of their wives were with him, enjoyed visiting that, catching up with their families. And then Greg Amsler and Roland Poles, who were actually could have been very good running backs. As we visited yesterday, I shared with him the fact that, you know, back at that time, we were a fullback offense. And the fullbacks didn't carry the ball. They were blockers. Greg Amsler was an excellent runner, but again, we were the ball went to the tailbacks on that. But Greg and Roland both were there, had a great time with them. As I mentioned, Johnny Jones and Tony Thompson. Johnny and Tony, of course, Johnny was in the early 80s. Tony came along and played behind a lot of really good running backs and really established himself as more of a backup player. But his senior year, 1990, and leading into the Virginia Sugar Bowl win, I think he led the conference in rushing. If not, he was right up there. And talked about, we talked a little bit about all that group of running backs when we were visiting for about a half hour or so, about how patience and waiting your turn, and how that's kind of gone away. Everybody wanted to talk, most of the former players that I get together with want to talk about this new era of transfer portal. And what was amazing to me about this group, almost, there were, 8, 10, 12 of them, almost to a single person, they talked about how the importance to them of being part of a team and playing at the University of Tennessee. Now, most of these young men that I just talked about, they were raised in Tennessee. Tony Thompson was from down around Miami, Florida. Was going to go to the University of Miami. But when he saw Tennessee beat Miami in the Sugar Bowl in 85, that kind of got him thinking about the University of Tennessee. But to almost a person, we didn't talk a whole lot about what went on. Memories, talk some. But they talked about where football is right now, especially at Tennessee. And, you know, with the transfer portal and with the name, image, likeness, didn't really come up, any of them really talking about. Matter of fact, I don't think the subject ever came up. Boy, I wish we were getting paid when I was there. To a person in this group, they talked about what they got out of being at Tennessee, out of playing at Tennessee for Coach Majors and some of them, of course, for Coach Fulmer. And it was very, very impressive from that standpoint. So just real quickly, let me hit real quick on a couple of them. Reggie, great player, no question about it. John Lynch, who was the general manager, outstanding player for Denver, of course, but general manager of the San Francisco 49ers, had him on tape talking about, and I did not know this, how they give an award. Reggie was a scout for I don't know how many years, but several years after his playing career in the NFL for San Francisco for the 49ers. And they actually they showed a plaque on the wall for him that they give every year an award to the most outstanding personnel in their personnel department, not their coaches, not their players. And I thought that was pretty neat. He talked about how impressive and how Reggie Cobb still, I think Reggie passed away 6 or 7 years ago, how much he still means to that organization. Very impressive. Antone Davis and Charles McCray gave outstanding talks. Mike Keith, of course, they don't make a speech anymore. They don't ask each player to make a speech or each inductee, but Mike Keith does a little interview. easy to see how both of these young men were so good. Number one, they're big. They were really kind of the start of the really big offensive linemen in the late 80s and early 90s at Tennessee. Both these young men were top 10 draft choices in the same year. One was the left tackle, the other was the right tackle in that group of running backs in, 89 and 90. And very, very, very impressive. And then Jason Witten. I was there when Reggie and Antone and Charles were playing. But I was up there when Jason Witten was there, and what an impressive young man he is. I will say this. He talked a lot about his father. He grew up in Elizabethan, Tennessee. His grandfather was the coach. But what impressed me about him, you know, he's got into coaching now. He's going to be a first-team, first-ballot Hall of Famer in the NFL. 1,400 catches I think he had as a tight end. Talked about how he came to Tennessee. He was recruited and came to Tennessee by Dan Brooks, who was the defensive line coach at the time, and he came to Tennessee because he wanted to play defensive line, and fairly quickly was told by the head football coach that he was probably going to move to tight end, and he did, and of course, the rest on that is history. But let me just say this about him. His whole family was there. He's coaching now, got into coaching. He was coaching in high school in Texas. Lives in the Dallas area, was hired as the tight end coach at the University of Oklahoma. He has a son who will be joining him there, an outstanding player. But what impressed me about him, and I was talking with Coach Fulmer about him, of course, Philip knows him really, really well, and listening to him talk last night and having an opportunity to visit with him just for a few minutes, I would bet quickly that Jason Witten is going to be a head football coach in college somewhere, maybe a head coach in pros, I don't know. But what an impressive young man. Again, I certainly knew of him, but I was very, very impressed. But you could just tell he has all the ingredients of what good head coaches have. Number one, he has the playing experience, smart, grew up in a football family. You know, his grandfather in particular was his high school coach, so... Anyway, it was a great night and very, very, very good. Robert Peace was also there. Robert Peace and Jason Witten were college roommates, same class. And then J.P. Peace, who is Robert Peace's son, Coach Fulmer's grandson. Robert Peace married Courtney Fulmer. And he has committed to the University of Tennessee. He'll be a senior this year. He'll be up there next year. And then Jason Witten's son also was a good-looking young man. Anyway, that was a great event last night, and a lot of credit goes to Mike Keith and Brad Willis. Brad Willis, by the way, executive director of the Tennessee Sports Hall of Fame, also now with Mike and is on part of the Vol Network on game day. All right, I'm going to go back and talk a little bit about it. Well, the rest of the show is going to be about this. I kind of started last week about where this team is, what we know about this team personnel-wise going into fall camp, which will start again in about 3 weeks. Just a couple of things early on this, and I'm going to dig into some depth on this. Again, there's pluses and minuses to everything, and while there are certainly some minuses on the transfer portal and name, image, likeness, the good thing is that because of what was enacted a year ago, there's only one transfer portal period where players can enter the portal. That's right after the season. So the plus for coaching is this. After spring, you know exactly what your team's going to look like, you know, minus maybe a injury or, in the case of Tennessee, a player that decided that he really didn't want to be there. But for the most part, 99.9%, you know what your team is, so you can prepare for it. And as I mentioned last week, about as important as that, you know what your team is not. You know the areas that maybe you're not quite as good as you'd like to be. And those are the areas you concentrate on as coaches and getting your players at those positions to realize, hey, we got to have some young men in this room step up on these positions. Just some thoughts though, as we start with this. Tennessee, kicking. Hadn't talked a whole lot about this. This is by far the most experienced area of this football team, and its quality. You have a punter, a snapper, and a kickoff guy who are redshirt seniors at Tennessee. This is their fifth year at Tennessee. That means that's their fifth year as they're playing behind or under Coach Heupel. Brady is a redshirt senior snapper. Ross, been punting, good gosh, for seems like 10 years, redshirt senior at punter. Turbyville, redshirt senior kickoff. New transfer portal player coming in, who's a redshirt sophomore from Louisville, Ranveer. And then this is a coverage team that has a lot of depth coming back there also. So the kicking part of it is really, really good. And the coverage, really, there's only two big areas on this. I was spent a lot of time working with Coach Kafko. He was the kickers. I handled the coverage teams on this. And really, kickoff coverage now is kind of just running down the football field, because not very many people return kickoffs anymore. A few do. A lot of them are kicked out of the end of the end zone. Some are kicked out of the end zone. And about, 80% of the ones that are kicked in the field of play are fair caught. Now, punt is something else, and the protection part of it is key. Need to work a whole lot on that, and, of course, the coverage itself. But overall, if you look at this kicking team, you have to feel really, really good. It's one of the most solid parts of this team. Depth factor, again, thoughts going into this. In this era of transfer portal and of name, image, likeness with players leaving, as I look at this overall team, and again on offense and defense, it is good. The depth in this area, I would rate as good, and maybe a little more so than just good. Don't have the depth you'd like in every area. No team does. Maybe you don't have the skill and a starting position at every area. I don't know any team that does. So what's the key? The key in this era of name, image, likeness, and transfer portal of players leaving, we had, 28 players off this team last year that transferred out. I think we had, 22 or so that transferred in. So the key, one of the big keys as a coach, and this has changed over the years, is developing that rotational depth as fall camp starts and as the season progresses. It's a very I'm not going to say appreciated, but underrated part of coaching, developing that depth. Tennessee, in their starting 22 players, and a couple, and maybe even more than a couple, of the key backups, are really in real good shape. Not in every position. We know what the situation is at quarterback. But the key is developing that rotational depth as fall camp starts and as season progresses. Example, let me give you two areas that's going to happen. We have good, really good starting wide receiver players. Matthews and Staley, a lot of experience there. And we got a couple other guys that have played a good bit in that area. You had a couple of young freshmen coming along. But that's an area where depth has to be developed. Edge rusher on defense is the position that depth has to be developed. We got guys that can play there. And most of that depth now is going to come from those freshman players. All right? The ones remember, almost every single incoming freshman, was there for spring practice. And all of them were there for summer practice. They'll be there for fall practice. But developing that depth, those rotational players that you're going to need at some point, your expectation is, your hope is, and what you are kind of built around as a coach is, you expect all those players to be healthy that are starting. But you know that at least they're going to miss a play or two or a series or two, or in some instances a game or two, or maybe the whole season. So you have to prepare for that. Very underrated part of coaching, assistant coaching, very underrated. I'll touch on a little bit more of that. All right, thoughts. On this staff right now, experienced assistant coaches do certain things, and I'm going to use two examples of this, going back to that development part of it. You have to develop players. Two young men when I was up there, one I coached and the other one I did not. But just an example of going back in history, and I could there's other eras when I was not coaching that I could probably use this. But just think about Jeff Powell in the 85 season. He was a player that came in, was not going to play at all. He was a running back. I was coaching running backs at that time. Wasn't going to play at all. We had really good players, three really good players ahead of him. Well, had a couple of injuries there, but because Jeff developed, going against the scout squad, developed, applied his craft, we all know what happened in the 85 Sugar Bowl. Tony Thompson was another good example of that. He really sat behind some outstanding running back pro guys and really didn't get his chance until his senior year, 1990, and of course, had a huge year, I don't know, 1,200, 1,400 yards. I believe, you know, if he didn't lead the conference in rushing, he was very, very close. So that's the part that you have to develop those players. Now, what makes that a little bit easier, quite frankly, what makes that a little bit easier are the transfers, because now you can bring in players that are experienced. As I go through after the church segment, I'm going to go through both sides of the football. Those transfers coming in while they don't have experience playing at Tennessee, they have experience of playing in big ball games, and they're older. A lot of seniors, a lot of redshirt juniors in this group. Early enrollees being there, those high school freshmen, and the transfers also, but particularly those high school freshmen, early enrollees and fall summer workouts help. And one of the biggest things that's happened lately in college football is the ability to hire those quote analysts that can come in and work with the younger players. You know, when you got 105 players out there, and you know, let's take the offensive line, they probably got 18 or so players. The line coach or the position coach doesn't have enough time to work with all of them. That's why those analysts are so key. Let me give you an example. Jim Chaney, outstanding play caller, Tennessee, back in the 2016-18 round in there. He's an analyst up there now. Here's a guy that he was a coordinator at Tennessee. He was an offensive coordinator at Georgia. Just think about the experience he brings in teaching the position that he is analyzing now. Those are big, big pluses that have been added and sometimes get overlooked. But here's the key. Organization. And that all starts from the head football coach. And then the key to developing that talent is this. The key to developing players that can help you win ball games is this. And I can assure you this is because I was in this group. You have to make yourself, as a coach, play. Not just talk about it, but play those rotational players. And this is on the head football coach. If the head football coach does not insist, an assistant coach, when I was coaching running backs and when I was defensive coordinator, if John Majors didn't make me say, hey, I want you to play these guys to get them some experience, because you know what assistants do? They cover their rear end. They CYA. Everyone I was ever around did this. There wasn't a single, I coached with some great assistant football coaches. Not a single one of them are going to play players. Why? Because they want to have they don't want it to, quote, look bad for them. That's where the head football coach comes in. And again, that era of football is often undercoached, and it's something that's going to have to be done this year. Especially, I'll just utilize this, and this I guess would be a critique. I know why it happened because I've been in that position. Just look where we are at quarterback right now. Our starting quarterback is going to be a young man who threw seven passes last year, or one who was in high school. And we had the opportunity last year. Again, this isn't being critical. I did the exact same thing. But not getting, you have to get your backup players, your rotational players, you have to get them meaningful snaps in the ball game. Not just going in when in the last two drives and handing the ball off on offense or playing base defense, on defense. You have to get them experience playing in games in front of a crowd, getting those call it whatever you want to, jitters or whatever it is out of the way. That's a big, big part and a big key of what's going to make this team, if it's going to be successful, those things are going to have to occur. All right, we're going to take a quick break. When I come back, we're really going to get into looking at those three categories that I talked about last week. We're going to dig into I did do a good job of allotting time. One, proven quality players. Secondly, the transfer additions. And then third, those soakers whose time is now to help the University of Tennessee win ball games next fall. We'll take a quick break. We're going to be right back here on Big Orange Sunday. 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
8: All right, let's take a look at both offense and defense. I'm going to start with defense leading into fall camp, which will start, what is day 10th, 12th, 2, 3 weeks, something like that. going to get here pretty darn quick. Just real key, as we look at defense first, and then we're going to look at offense. On the defensive side, they're really a tale of two different sides of the football. A lot of transfer portal players that were brought in on defense that are going to be not only starters, but depth players on the defense. On the offensive side of the ball, not so much. Almost all but maybe two of the offensive transfer portal players that are brought in are going to be young men, are going to be starting in all likelihood. And the rest are going to be rotational players. So really two different sides of the football on that. Why that happened? Well, that's what happens when you have transfer portal players come out. But that's the beauty of the transfer portal and bringing players in. Just real quickly on this. This is going to be an experienced defense from an age standpoint. Not particularly experienced as a player in Tennessee, but from an age standpoint. And as I've touched on several times in the past, you know, players that are transferring in from Penn State, they played in big ball games and starters, you know, and a lot of these young men are seniors. They played in a lot of big ball games. They're 22, 23 years old. Heck, one of them may be 24 years old. They've gone through really good strength programs at the places they've been. You know, we have some coming in, played at Ohio State, Michigan. You know, those are players that played in big time ball games, every bit as big time as the players that have played and started at the University of Tennessee. But what they can throw out on the field, what Coach Knowles can throw out on that field, are seven seniors, two redshirt juniors. So you got seven seniors that are in their fourth year. They've played 3 years of college football. Two redshirt juniors, which are in their fourth year. So that's nine players that they can throw out on the field that are in fourth year. You can also got a redshirt junior in there and a sophomore in there. So this is going to be this starting group is going to be a very experienced, and in many areas, because of where they were and who they coached under in Coach Knowles and his staff, they know this system. Much has been made, and probably rightfully so, about, you know, go back and look at the history, and one of the things is, well, you know, Coach Knowles, the first year that he takes over is not as, you know, it takes 2 years to get them developed. That's true from a statistical standpoint. But here's what statistics don't tell you. Number one, at those other stops that he made, he was not able to bring any of his assistant coaches with him that knew this system. That's not true at Tennessee. And the other part of it is that you didn't have those transfer portal players coming in and those early enrollee freshmen for spring practice. He brought coaches and transfer players. Several of these transfer players at every level on defense, he brought a player in that had coached under him, most of them at Penn State, and can teach the system. And I touched on this last week, but probably didn't hit enough how important that is to have a young man or a couple of young men in your position groups on defense that can tell the players, hey, this is what Coach Knowles or Coach Poindexter expects. Let me show you how we do these drills. That is a big, big, big plus that I certainly overlooked, and I think a lot of other people did too. All right, just from a position, and I'm going to get into them. We're very solid at these position groups. Three linebackers, got three senior linebackers, three defensive linemen, very experienced there, and two defensive backs. Very experienced in those areas. Soakers. We got four linebacker soakers. One or two of them, and maybe all four of them, have the ability to step up and be really good players, but they're young. They haven't played. They're soakers. Six defensive backs, soakers, and four defensive linemen. Transfers brought in. Eight defensive backs, one edge rusher, one linebacker, and one defensive lineman. Ask yourself this, if you're Jim Knowles, and remember, I'm going to just touch on this again, he came in December, did not participate in bowl practice from a coaching. He was there watching and evaluating, did not come to the bowl site in Nashville. I don't know if he came to the game or not. I'm assuming he probably did. What was he doing? He was evaluating not only talent, but coaches. He was getting his staff ready to go. So when January got here, that's when all that happened. But Jim Knowles had the ability, Coach Knowles had the ability to bring in whoever he wanted to at whatever position that he felt need. He only brought in one edge rusher. All right. Now he brought in two, but I guess that's a little bit different. One of them's not there. We know that story. I certainly am very well aware of that story. He only brought in one linebacker, and he only brought in one defensive lineman. He brought in

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3: Really had an outstanding spring. When I'll say this again about the defensive line is the one spot. If you watch what Rodney Garner does, and he is, I don't know if he's the best defensive lineman out there because I don't know them all, coach, but he's one of them. I know that. But the fact is that, you know, he plays a lot of players. And so when you say, well, this guy's going to start or this guy's going to start, I can tell you from talking to Coach Garner, that ain't big with him. He's going to start the guys that he think maybe it's a matchup he wants in a particular game. Maybe it's somebody that's really had a great week of practice that he wants to reward. But the fact of the matter is he's going to play, including the edge rush positions, somewhere around 13 or 14 players in the game. And he's going to roll them in and out. He's going to keep them fresh. And he's going to keep them in ball because he's going to play a bunch of them. So, but on that, Weathersby, Hobbs, Robinson, I think Norman probably will start at the edge rusher. These are all young men who have been every single one of those guys that I'm talking about right now has had 3 years of experience going into their fourth year. Linebacker, very, very deep position. I don't know who's going to be the starter. Carter's going to be one of them if he's healthy. You got T. Lander. All these guys are seniors. They brought Campbell in and knows the system. They're going to play all three of those a lot and some younger guys too, but that's going to be that starting group probably. Healthy, this will be a very solid, very talented, and very experienced defensive group. Three senior linebackers, three or probably four with the transfer guy, Norman, four defensive linemen that are in their fourth year, one senior and three redshirt juniors. That means they've been around a while. And then defensively, we're going to look at a lot of guys we didn't see play last year. I think they'll start at least three. Well, I think it will be three defensive backs. Farouk is back. Big year last year. Safety. Knows how to play. In position, made some big plays. And, of course, Redmond, the longer last year went, the better this young man. The I don't know what the toughest place to play is, but, boy, in the defenses that – and I was a cornerback in my junior year in college, but we played a lot of zone. We didn't play much man. This is a man – Redmond really came on. He was one of the better defensive backs in this league last year. Farouk. And then you got probably Lee, probably Moss, probably Lane. Those are all seniors. But again, with eight defensive transfer players brought in, we know that can probably, I don't know who's going to be back there, but there's going to be guys that have a lot of experience. Just real quickly, what were the keys? Proven players, transfer players, and soakers. Here's proven players. At least they've proven themselves to me. Ty Redmond at corner. He's a sophomore. Arian Carter, senior linebacker. Davin Hobbs, senior defensive tackle. Very talented player. Been slowed down a little bit by injuries. Edwin Spielman, redshirt sophomore, but proven football player. Idris Farouk, a junior safety. Tyree Weathersby, a redshirt junior defensive line. Jeremiah T. Lander, a senior linebacker, and Nathan Robinson, a redshirt junior defensive line. Those are proven players. Not all great players, but guys that make plays and guys that know the system. The transfer players that came in, I'll start with the defensive backs. Quay Moss is a senior. Kalen Lee is a senior. Dejon Lane is a senior. T.J. Metcalf is a senior. I think if I'm mispronouncing his name again, I'll learn it when I hear him make a play. Richard is a senior. Those are five senior defensive backs that play safety and corner.

0: cornerback. All right. So those five guys, those transfers coming in, Xavier Gilliam, redshirt junior, brought in. Boy, he's a good looking player. I mentioned him in the defensive line group. You got Jordan Harmon, who'll probably be the edge rusher, redshirt junior starter. And then DJ Burks is another redshirt senior defensive back. So this is an experienced group of transfers. And then that group, and I don't know which of this group is going to come through, but we got 15 guys that I count as soakers on the defensive side of the ball at all of the positions. And two, three, maybe even four. You don't need many of these young men coming along because of the depth and the senior experience that you have with the transfer players and those players that are returning. But I don't know. This is one thing I really love about watching at Tennessee and this football program. Which one of those young men that haven't played much, maybe haven't played at all, which one of those are going to, or two of those or three of those are really going to come in and say, man, that guy has got a future here. You got the Dye youngster, defensive line. You got Jordan Burns, who's a linebacker. You got Jadon Harmon, who we saw last year, sophomore linebacker. You got Ethan Utley, defensive line. You got Poteet and Lewis and Merritt and Walton, all defensive backs, and Katina and Matthews, defensive backs. You got guys there that have talent, have shown that ability, but just haven't had the opportunity to show what they can do. Greer Short at linebacker, and of course others I'm missing a little bit. And then that one position that I don't see any way. Tennessee had a really big year last year in recruiting high school players at the edge rusher position. Zach Groves and the Golston youngster and Hezekiah Harris, Breeze Carter, those four young men are talented, quick twitch. They're edge rusher guys. That was an area that was really targeted by this defense from a high school perspective. And one or two of those guys, I really think they're going to have to play some. Again, that goes back to the development of those players in practice. Everything eventually goes back to coaching. Well, the most important thing is talent playing. But how you coach, the smartness that you coach with, and that's when those experienced coaches, where they come in. All right, I'm going to take a break. Going to come back, talk about on the offense, exact same thing. Who are the proven players? Who are the players that were transferred in? And who are those soakers that we know at some point are going to get a chance to show what they can do. So stick right here with us, and we will do that. Mid-10 Ford, as everybody knows who listens to this show, I am a truck person. I drive a truck. I drive a Ford Ranger. Don't like the bigger – well, I shouldn't say I don't like them. I like the smaller trucks a little bit better. I'm not going to be hauling a lot of stuff around, but if I want to take the trash to the dump or maybe move something for one of my kids or something, whatever – I can do that in the bed of a Ranger. Bottom line is this, though. The truck people that I trust, the truck people that I know and I've worked with for years and years and years is Mid-10 Ford. The Boyd family, third generation, as I mentioned, over off Foster Avenue. If you're looking for a truck, they have automobiles and other things, too, but they specialize in trucks. Matter of fact, their website says it all, mid10trucks.com.
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0: As I mentioned in the first segment, looking at the offense, looking at the defense, really two completely different sides of the ball, and I don't mean they actually are, but in what is returning, both in the coaching category, you know, number of years on the staff, number of players returning, big difference on this. Just some thoughts, though, on the offensive side of the ball. First off, I hear a lot, and I'm one of them, that look at the inexperienced quarterback. We're going to have an inexperienced quarterback. We're either going to have a redshirt freshman, again, no fault of his own, has only thrown 7 passes in the game. That's a whole year. Or a redshirt freshman who missed part of his senior high school year because of an injury, now ended up leading his team to the state championship. But both these young men are talented, very, very talented. I really kind of giggle. I don't know if I giggle anymore. I kind of laugh. It kind of humors me to when I hear some people talking. Some people know what they're talking about and some that don't know what they're talking about the fact that this player or that player's not athletic enough or doesn't do this enough or whatever on this. You know, I read people who watch warm-ups and practice and that's it, try to tell me what a quarterback looks like, just warming up. If warming up was a big factor, I would have been an All-American quarterback because I'm really good at warming up a quarterback. I just couldn't throw the ball very well. But having said that, just think about this. Thoughts on an inexperienced quarterback. We've made the college football playoffs 2 years with as an inexperienced quarterback as you could have in Nico. It couldn't have been anymore. He had to be one of the least experienced quarterbacks in the history of Tennessee football, but we made it. Why? We made it because of smart coaching. Certainly talent on his level. But what Coach Heupel did and what Coach Halsey did, they didn't or tried very hard not to put him in a position that he was not experienced in, because he was an experienced player. They didn't ask him to make all the reads. They didn't ask him to make all the throws. They didn't call offensive plays that required him to really to be an experienced quarterback, which he was not. And you know what? Those two guys are still there. Heupel, very, very experienced when he called plays. I don't know. I know Joey Halsey calls a lot of the plays. I'm sure Coach Heupel's listening in on the headsets. I'm sure that between series they're talking about what they want to do. But Coach Halsey calls a lot of plays. But here's what he is now. He's an experienced play caller. Remember, he was a quarterback at Oklahoma when Coach Heupel was there. He's been with Coach Heupel for, what, seven, eight, how many years he's been coaching now. He knows the system, and he's an experienced play caller. And I can tell you from calling defenses in ball games, that experience, I knew the system we were running. I knew the players that we were running. But I had not had a lot of experience of calling plays that experience for a play caller is every bit as important as the experience for a quarterback and other players on the team. Knowing when to call a particular play, realizing that, hey, I've got a good matchup here, or I've got to be careful here. I've got a younger player in the ball game that maybe don't know what to do. That comes from experience, and Tennessee has that in spades on offense. Glenn Ellerbe, an experienced offensive line coach, he's been with Coach Heupel almost every step of the way in his coaching career. He is very, and remember, this is the same, essentially the same offense that Coach Heupel's run wherever he's been. Change up a little bit, but the running game's the same. He has a defense. He has an offensive line coach that experienced in the protections, knows how to make those adjustments during the ball game. Coach Halsey and Coach Ellerbe in particular. I know Coach Heupel, I'm sure, gets involved in that, but, you know, he's the head football coach. He's also seen what the defense is doing too. Those are things you can't buy those things. That comes from years of working together on that. And then, strangely enough, you have the same thing on the other side of the football in a different way. Coach Knowles, you know, and the assistants he brought in are not experienced at Tennessee calling defenses, at Tennessee running practice, but they are in this system. And Jim Knowles is an experienced game day play caller. Again, I use myself as an example. I had not coached defense for 8 years, 9 years actually, but when I went back over on defense, I didn't have experience of calling defenses in my career. I wasn't experienced during game day. And you know, the thing that happens in this fast pace, just think, I don't know now, it wasn't like this when I was coaching, everybody huddled and you had maybe 20 seconds to think about what you want to do. Now, these defensive coordinators and their players on the field have to be ready in about 6-8 seconds, and that another snap's coming. Jim Knowles has experience in that, and his assistants do too. And then making adjustments. Rodney Garner, you know, Coach Inge, Knowles, they are experienced in making in-game changes. And, you know, just a little slight, hey, instead of rushing like this, we're going to do this now. Instead of doing this on third down, and we're going to check to this. That only comes from experience. You have to really, really be experienced. So there, and that's where Tennessee is in great shape on both sides of the football. This should be a very well coached going into a game and a very well game execution during a game staff, because they have a lot of experience. So they're going to make some mistakes. Yeah. They're going to make a call they want back. Yeah. And all that has to run through the head football coach. And he now has many years as a head coach in what going into his sixth year at Tennessee, knowing what this league's like, knowing what the competition's like on that. All right. I've done it again, but I'm not going to have time to get into a lot of the offensive stuff. Let me get my final break out of the way, and then we'll come back and I'll talk about as much about this as I can. Again, apologize for that, but a lot of things to get into, and I think a lot of interesting things to talk about. Let's take a quick break. We'll be right back.
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8: 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Now your host, former Tennessee defensive coordinator, Doug Matthews.
0: All right, I won't get, have a chance to get into all of the offense. I'll kind of lead with that next week. But just a couple of things here. You know, one of the things that we've seen, again, this offensive staff's been together pretty much as a whole they've returned everybody from last year from a coaching perspective. Just think about this, though. If you look at the history, what do we know about this head football coach and this offense? They're only going to play about 15 to 17 players, probably closer to 15. They do not play a lot of players, particularly in the offensive line. Now, again, I'm talking about in competitive games. Sure, certainly when you have games that are blowouts, yeah, they're going to get more players in there. But when you look at the participation chart and you notice, they got a bunch of offensive linemen that are playing. No, they really don't. Those offensive linemen that participate are coming in on the kicking units on that. Tongue-in-cheek, I'll say this, although it's true, you know.
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19: For more than a decade, the Environmental Working Group has put out a list of the so-called Dirty Dozen. These are the non-organic produce contaminated with the highest levels of pesticides. Well, this year, spinach topped the list, followed by kale, collard, mustard greens, strawberries, grapes, nectarines, peaches, cherries, apples, blackberries, pears, potatoes, and blueberries. Now, all these fruits and vegetables are part of a healthy diet, so no one is saying you shouldn't eat them. Point is, though, you could consider buying these items organic if and when you can, and then taking extra care when you wash them. The FDA recommends rinsing all fruits and vegetables, even the ones that are organic, under running water that is slightly warmer than room temperature. Don't use soap, bleach, or any fancy produce washes. I'm Dr. Sanjay Gupta, helping you live a better life.
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23: Oh, what's going on? Happy Sunday to you. Hope all is well. We will get to a league just getting in its own way yet again. 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And you'll see our best videos from all of our shows. And don't stop there. Hit that thumbs up icon and comment away. Let us know whose takes you like and even whose takes you don't like. Just search Fox Sports Radio on YouTube and subscribe. All right, fellas. So there's this Kawhi Leonard trade, sort of a big deal. It was agreed upon on June 30th. Kawhi Leonard traded from the Clippers to the Raptors. Yep, Kawhi going back to Toronto, sort of a big deal. Well, just a couple of days ago on Thursday, July 9th, the NBA is like, hold the phone, hold on. Not exactly tied off with this little investigation here. We have not come to any sort of ruling. So the trade is on hold. The trade is not officially done yet because the NBA, they've been investigating for 10 months. If the Clippers circumvented the salary cap by paying Kawhi Leonard $28 million under the table for this sham of an endorsement deal where Kawhi is, you know, apparently this spokesperson for a company Aspiration, where Kawhi has to do absolutely nothing. Nothing at all. No commercial shoots, no photo shoots, no autographs at the mall, nothing. Just sit there and be Kawhi Leonard. Which seems like the definition of circumventing the salary cap. Meanwhile, the NBA, even after 10 months, they have not figured this out. They haven't ruled on it. We had a trade that was agreed to. And now the NBA is like, hold on, we're not done yet. We're not ready yet. This is unbelievable, man. The NBA has to get this right. Yeah. You can't have teams circumventing the salary cap or you have no salary cap. It's going to be the wild, wild west. Anybody with the deepest pockets is just going to try to further incentivize a player by whatever deal they come up with. You can't have this as a league. So I can't believe it's taken them this long to figure it out. And now we have a trade that's completely held up because they still haven't figured it out. This is completely unacceptable by the NBA.
24: You know, it's so interesting. The NFL seems to get a lot of grief from like the general public for how they're run for some reason, right? They're heavy-handed and they're very pro-ownership and they're very like this and that. But in the end, it's the best run league in sports, right?
23: Yeah.
24: Because of this. This wouldn't take 10 months.
23: No way. Right? Right.
24: Wouldn't take 10 months. They wouldn't hold up, hold up a trade for this. Terron Arnold got in trouble, right? He's accused of a lot of crime. The Lions like, bye, goodbye, like just immediately, done. We're done, right. Bye.
23: Yeah.
24: Like, we're not dealing with this anymore, goodbye. Not apples to apples, obviously, but just another example of the NFL just being like, yeah, and of course, there's other examples like Deshaun Watson with other way, they're not doing always the right thing. But they're just run in a way that they don't let these type of things become stories and distractions for them, right? And you might think the league is very pro-ownership and, you know, this and that, and NBA's go players. But then you're like, well, look at all these things that are wrong with the NBA because they're go players, you know? Like, and so I think, Crack, that in this situation, like, the NBA should have had this done with – go call Pablo Torre. Like, yeah. Get it done and not holding up a trade – for a year-long investigation, something you should be able to figure out very quickly, whether he was put under the table or not. It seems likely he was by the Clippers. And did they say, Brian, that if the Raptors accept this trade, they take on the penalties?
23: Yeah, that was the Clippers statement. Crack, this, you'll love this, man. This is beautiful. So the Clippers statement, they put out a statement on Thursday. So the NBA is like, hold the phone. Well, we haven't figured out that we haven't wrapped up our investigation yet, so the trade is on hold. Here's the Clipper statement. They're like, the trade can only be finalized if the Raptors ownership group assumes the risk of penalties related to Kawhi's contract that could theoretically result from the ongoing investigation. And the Raptors are like, we're good. Let's just wait for the NBA to figure out what's what. We're not assuming any responsibilities here, but I love how the Clippers tried to shoehorn this deal through anyway. And the Raptors are like, yeah, no, we're good on that. Not doing that. No.
6: Yeah, yeah. It sounds like the Clippers did funnel some money to Leonard through this endorsement deal. And if the NBA finds this to be true after the investigation, though, like, what happens? I mean, how will the Clippers be punished? Do they just get some fines? Or will they take away draft picks? You know, and what happens to Leonard if he's cleared of any wrongdoing? Will he still be comfortable going to Toronto? Remember, the Raptors put the deal on hold now because of the possible connection to this aspiration scandal, whatever it may be. So if he's cleared, could that delay, could it create some hard feelings between Leonard and the team he actually wanted to join? This is just a messy situation for everyone involved. I wouldn't even think that he'd want to go back to Toronto. You're in L.A. You're in a city that he probably loves now. And then you have, I don't know how the international taxes work, but like Canadian taxes, American taxes, living here, I'm sure it's a gouge on his pocket, also. But unless there's some deals involved there where he's still going to make the percentage he would make here in the U.S. But this is definitely a wacky situation here, and you would think it would have been resolved faster, for sure.
23: You would go back to 2000. There's precedent for this, where the Timberwolves got hammered. They circumvented the salary cap and paid Joe Smith under the table. And so it was a $3.5 million fine that was a league record at the time, but what really hit them, five first-round draft picks. We're talking five consecutive first-round draft picks. That's what they were docked. Now, two were later returned, but they lost three first-round draft picks because of that. And you think about this Kawhi Leonard trade that was just agreed upon. We're talking about, the better part of 2 weeks ago. But the Raptors gave up two first-round picks unprotected. There was a first-round pick swap involved, and there were a couple of second-round picks. So if you just look at the first-round picks, the Timberwolves back in 2000, they lost three first-round picks. The Clippers, as of now, they got three first-round picks for Kawhi Leonard. So it's like, what just happened right here? And now you go back to the year 2000, and I can't help but think of Conan O'Brien in my head. The year 2000, that whole thing. But David Stern's in charge. There's no way there is a 10-month investigation into this Kawhi Leonard Clippers aspiration deal if David Stern's still around. Like, again, yeah. Adam Silver just continues to strengthen the entire tenure, the resume of David Stern. There is zero chance the NBA is still dotting I's, crossing T's. We haven't figured it out. We haven't completed our investigation. There's no way, because listen to your point, Crack. The NBA just made a messy situation even messier by dragging this out so much. What do you do? Do you just say that the trade is void? You hammer the Clippers. You give Kawhi Leonard some sort of punishment, because he's not an innocent bystander. He knows what's going on here. And he and Uncle Dennis were looking for every sort of incentive when he was a free agent and on the open market. And he should have, but it went beyond just dollars and cents with the contract. They were looking for perks left and right. So he's not innocent. So does he get suspended for X amount of games? I feel bad for a guy like Brandon Ingram or Grady Dick. They were involved in this trade. Brandon Ingram's in Vegas with his new team, the Clippers. And it's like, is this my new team, or what's happening here right now? He's got, these guys have families. They're getting their living arrangements under order. They might have kids. They're looking for schools. It's a whole thing right now. Such a mess.
24: I almost fell asleep when you were talking about the trade packages in the NBA. I just, you know, I'm a loose Hornets fan, and they trade that 20, 33 second round pick. I just don't know what to do with myself after that happened. This is needlessly complicated. Yeah, you know, okay, so they traded the four picks. They got pick swaps, but then it's pick protected.
7: Yeah.
24: But it's like, gee, guys, it just, nobody cares. what are we doing here? It's so complicated. But I will say, though, I did see yesterday, I was looking at Summer League scores, the Knicks took an L to the Spurs yesterday, like 70-50. Do we get our Spurs futures, Brian? Do they cash now? Do they retroactively cash?
7: Yeah.
24: Our Spurs win over the
7: Knicks. That's the revenge. That's the revenge that the Spurs got right there.
24: I tried to watch them Summer League the other day. It wasn't anything that we bet on either. It just was on television. Like last night, I think the Scar Bar was on television. The place Crack wants to go next time. And it's just like... You know, NFL preseason, I think, maybe I pay attention more than NFL preseason, but like, there's a lot of guys you sort of know, I think. The NBA Summer League, Brian, I'm a complete loss for who's playing in these games. And maybe my fault. Maybe I don't know. Like, if it's not one of the top 10 draft picks, just no idea who's playing in these games. And they look not very well played.
7: I just don't know how Vegas, and we'll have Christian on next. This would be a good question for him. How do they come about with their lines? Like, we got these random rosters, man, and they'll come out with the point spread, they'll come out with the total, and I'll look at them and be like, how did you arrive at this? You know what I mean? Like, these rosters are so random. You'll get these top, you know, these first-round draft picks and these young guys, and then you'll get these players that, you know, 2-3 years into their NBA careers that haven't gotten major minutes, haven't fully developed, this little extra seasoning. How do you begin to put out the line? It's one thing to hop on a side as a sports bettor, but how do you put out the initial lines, man? It's crazy. I want to pick Christian's brain on that. Good luck with any of that, man. It's crazy what's happening.
6: That really is a good point, Brian. You're right. How do you come up with lines? You see some of these favorites, you know, laying 2 and 3 points, losing by 30. I mean, because it has to be because of the lineups, because of the time, you know, some major people were plan to play or you heard about playing. It really is. So it'll be an interesting point to bring up to Christian. I wouldn't think there'd be a lot of volume on a sports book like a BetMGM on the Summer League, but you never know. You never know. People are sometimes bored during their, you know, what do they call the dog days of summer? So they need something to bet on. But yet we've had Summer League. We've had a lot of different things. Of course, you got baseball, UFC, and World Cup. This is a very unusual summer. Lots of things to bet on, but yet they still find time to probably sprinkle in some Summer League. So interesting questions for Christian.
7: Yeah, no, I'm looking forward to that, man. But that's, you talk about a job. You talk about a task. It's like, all right, put out a line for the Spurs, you know, v. Knicks Summer League. So, okay, or I guess the advantage would be if you're like, I went with Spurs -2.5.
24: Yeah.
7: Who's going to be like, that's ridiculous? You know, like, who at the sports book is going to call you on that? I don't know, man.
24: I just like that Santa Crack over here is gives out the wagers for the Summer League. You get the email and get excited for them. And then, you know, some of these are late at night, so I'm sleeping. I wake up to the text thread. Y'all are like watching like the last seconds of these Summer League games on whatever platform they're on, like live texting me. It's such a joy to wake up in the morning. I'm like, oh wow, the thread has 15 text messages. This must be about Summer League basketball. And if you guys think it doesn't matter, the three of us, four of us on the text thread are watching. I think Crack was even watching. You don't even watch much, yeah. I don't think, Summer League. And you're dialed into the last four plays of Bulls Thunder, Brian.
7: There you
24: with,
7: go. Yeah.
24: With 15 guys who aren't playing in the NBA. That's one thing, too, about the NBA Summer League. Like, versus the NFL preseason. The NFL preseason, a bunch of dudes are playing. You're going to see them play immediately. Summer League, if it's not for the top draft picks, these guys aren't making rosters. They're not making rosters. And so that's one thing about Summer League that's quite fascinating. We got 6 games today, I think, 8 games today again in Vegas. Like, rolling on through the Summer League here. So playing away, we got Scottish Open right now. We got tennis coming up. We got WNBA. We got baseball. I mean, and then lo and behold, we got football, man. We got media days.
6: We got a
24: I'm
6: month.
24: Going to ACC.
6: We're a month. Panthers, Cardinals, August 6th, I believe. But then the that's only one that what's that called? Isn't that called like the Hall of Fame?
24: Hall of Fame game. Because the Panthers have Kuechly, right? They always try to choose a couple teams that have guys going in. So Kuechly's going in, and I think Fitzgerald's going in for the Cardinals. So they try to choose teams that have. I played that game before when was it when Strahan won the Hall of Fame?
7: Oh wow, yeah.
24: No, who the Giants? In 14, the Giants had someone go in the Hall of Fame. It had to be Strahan, I think, in 14.
7: Let's see.
24: And we had the Hall of Fame game for that. It's not fun as a player. You go to camp a week early. We go to camp a week early because you play early. You play the first game.
6: They're playing a week earlier than the other teams.
24: I remember I went to camp like July 17th. So you have a full extra week of camp. And you have an extra game. And so, like, back then we used to play in all the preseason. I played extra preseason game, extra preseason week of camp, like everything. You go to camp much earlier. Like right now, I'd be in camp in 5 days. The same game guys have to report so much sooner than the rest of us do. So it's something that I never really enjoyed doing. But look, we got ACC Media Days next week. I'll be covering that a little bit as well. I got Big Ten Media Days coming up soon. Like we have, I'm going to give you guys a wager, a college football future I like. In our little prop segment later. We're going football, Brian. Enough of the WNBA and the golf. I'm giving you a football future I like. Let's go.
7: I can tell. You're jonesing for ball over here because we're talking Kawhi Leonard circumventing the salary cap. What does the NBA do? You're like, I'm over it. I need football. I've had too long without it.
24: I did radio this week, and luckily we had, you know, summer radio is always fascinating, right? Because you just don't know what's gonna pop up in the summer. Like it could be a lot of different things, right? A lot of it's NBA free agency, right? But it's not really what it used to be because the apron stuff. So U.S. soccer was great all week. We had days talking about soccer, the development, and what are we doing as a country? And like my thesis at the end, Brian, was just like, we're just never going to be a top eight team. Like, what's wrong with that? Like, we're just never going to be, we're just not as good when, you know, Belgium has only 10 million people, but their best 17 athletes play soccer. Like, and they start at 8 years old. That's it. We don't do that. We don't care enough. And that's nothing wrong with that. There's nothing wrong. I know we want to be great at everything. I get it. We want to be USA, USA. We're the best. But, like, we're just not as skilled, and that's fine. We don't have a striker that's coming up. But like, there's no pipeline of strikers. There's no next great U.S., you know, U.S. American men's soccer superstar. And that's fine to be where we are, but I'm ready for ball, buddy. I am ready for some football.
7: I know it, man. We'll get to – I read something where I thought it was one of the craziest statements I've ever read before, where they were talking about, and I'll get it for you. I'll match it with another crazy statement from Dana White, right? Like, I'll get you a crazy, we'll have the crazy statement segment after Christian Cipollini, but Dana White said something about last night that I thought was a terrible take, and I saw a soccer take about Team USA on the men's side where I'm like, that's a really horrible take, but it's like, in terms of, you know, like the best athletes don't play, and I get it. They're like, it goes beyond that, and that's true. It goes beyond that, but that's also a big part of it. You can't just put that to the side either. I'll get the statement for you, but I don't know which statement you'll roll your eyes at more, Jeff, but it's going to be a dual eye rolling type situation here, but good stuff. All right, we got Bill Krakenberger, professional sports handicapper, Jeff Schwartz, 8-year NFL veteran. I'm Brian Noe. 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
3: Face, he's not the face. He's a face, and that's only because he's been tutored and he loved him some Tiger Woods. So the only reason why we're really attached to him is because of the way he was attached to Tiger. Let's just keep it a buck and be real, okay? These two sports are missing the face. They don't have it. And that's why you see a Serena, hey, I'm 40, what, five? I'll come back and try it again. You see Venus, hey, I'm 40s, so I'll come back and try it again. We're looking at this in UFC. We're just talking about this last segment. Who's there? All those greats over the last 15 years, those guys we all fell in love with, they're all old and moving on. Nobody new is taking.
4: There are still people waiting for Tiger to come back.
3: And you know what? I got more on Tiger and some old guys in Uncle VJ's corner next hour. Let me ask you a question. Be honest. If you were in West Farms Mall, if you were across the street right now in the Sherman Oaks Galleria.
4: Yes.
3: Walking through in center in a polo shirt and khakis, shorts, and some flip flops with a woman and two kids and a cat walked by you. Steve, would you know who the hell he was?
4: Well, I would know, but 99.999999% would have no clue.
3: Would not. If Pat Mahomes walked through there, would people know it was him? If Mbappe walked by, would people know it was him?
4: Yeah.
3: If LeBron, Steph, Durant, if these guys, they don't have that. That's what's wrong with tennis and golf. There's nothing wrong with the sport. The sports are both still great. They don't have somebody you can get behind, trash talk in the barbershop with, or at the water cooler at work or the break room or on radio. Who's debating the greatest tennis player right now on radio?
4: Nobody. All right. And we're not as well. Nor are we going to. We do have the Open Championship coming up this week. We'll get into a little of that next
3: Saturday. Is all the big dogs going to be there?
4: Yeah, all the big dogs are going to be there. Although Scottie Scheffler just missed the cut this week. First time that's happened in quite a while.
3: Yeah, it's been a while. It says, what, 221 or something? It's been a minute. But
4: Speaking of big sporting events, is the All-Star Game really a big event anymore?
3: I forgot it was
4: Major League Baseball?
3: Coming up this week.
4: Yeah, we'll break that down. Yeah. This is Fox Sports Sunday.
5: You know we have what you want.
6: 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This is no longer a theory.
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4: Coast to coast.
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15: 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So raise a can to the stars and stripes, cheer them on, and drink like a believer. Truly, the official hard seltzer of U.S. soccer. Must be 21. Please drink responsibly.
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20: A better life with Dr. Sanjay Gupta.
21: A colleague of mine went to a meeting of the primetime seniors the other week. There are programs like this all over the country for people in their 60s, 70s, 80s, and beyond to stay active. It's not just something to keep older folks busy. It helps to keep their bodies in shape and their brains sharp. Showing up with a good attitude is a must, and research shows that having the right mindset actually does lead to better physical aging. So if you need some suggestions to boost your positivity, experts we talked to recommended focusing on goals, which can boost your confidence. Practice gratitude, they said. One of the seniors my colleague met told her that just waking up in the morning is, quote, better than the alternative. That's true. Focus on the things you can control. Diet and exercise, and very importantly, surround yourself with positive people, because that can be contagious. I'm Dr. Sanjay Gupta.

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